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A guten Tag und a guten Woche, liebe Zuhörers, a warm welcome to all our listeners. On today's program, the music of Vladimir Heifetz and the Silber Octet from their CD From Shtetl to New York, and Jigun in a comedy sketch titled A Naya Shteya. News headlines are being presented by Bobby Zilberman. 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We always love hearing from you. If you would like more information, or if you have comments or suggestions, then please send us an email at jewishzzz@yahoo.com.au. It is also important for us to again acknowledge the mishpocha, the family behind our Yiddish program. The wider Yiddish community in Melbourne, of course, including the Kadima, the Shalom Aleichem College, the Skiff Youth Movement, the Jewish Labour Bund, the Wax Cultural Centre, the Penina Zilberman Yiddish Cultural Trust, and many others. 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And another reminder, you're welcome to send us a letter or message to enter our competition by email at jewishzzz@yahoo.com.au or by post to PO Box 1160, Brunswick, Victoria 3056. We hope you enjoy today's program. We have three Jewish programs on 3ZZZ, the Hebrew program on Fridays at 3 p.m., the English program on Wednesday nights at 9 p.m., and of course the Yiddish program every Sunday at 11 a.m. In unser heutigen Programm, wollen wir hören die letzte Neues von unserer jüdischen Welt, a Geschichte und schöne Lieder. 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Wir schicken eine Refuah Schleime zu alle welche leiden und wir wünschen euch alle men a Gichen gesund werden. A herzigen Mazel Tov, alle men, was feiern Simres und a gute Woche euch alle men. Wir haben heute angehoben unser Programm mit the Yiddish International Radio Hour by Bruce Adler. Und jetzt die heutige Neues.

0: New flames have taken hold in the shrubs. The men wildly fling water from buckets towards the small fire, desperately smashing the flames with heavy shovels.
1: Ecuador's war of attrition against narco traffickers.
2: When we reached the scene of a killing, the victim was still on the ground, crumpled beside a motorbike. Locals looked on, saying little.
1: And just one of South Korea's many efforts to get young people dating again.
3: After dinner, a senior monk led the singles to the courtyard. He gave a rousing patriotic speech on their duties as Koreans to procreate. He ended by leading the group in singing the national anthem.
1: All that and more on From Our Own Correspondent with me, Pascal Harter, after this bulletin of BBC World News.
4: BBC News with Chris Barrow. Russian police say a blast at a restaurant in Moscow has killed three people and wounded 20 others. Reports quoting Russia's anti-terrorist committee say a woman tried to bring an improvised explosive device into the restaurant but was stopped by a security guard. The bomb then went off, killing the woman, the security guard and a guest. This analysis from BBC Russian's Olga Ivshina.
5: Russian independent media has been summarizing information, and it seems that eyewitnesses which have been on the ground were saying that possibly it was some military official who had some celebrations in that restaurant. For the first time since the start of the invasion, the explosion has happened in the center of Moscow, in public place. So it's not, you know, somewhere far on the outskirts of the town near some flats. This is a restaurant in the center of Moscow, and of course it affects mood of people. They feel that the war is becoming closer and closer to them. They feel the impact.
4: Police in Peru say a small plane with 13 people on board has crashed in the Nazca Desert in the south of the country. More details from Peter Bowes.
6: Police at the scene said there were no survivors given the severity of the crash. Images posted on social media appear to show the smouldering wreckage of the aircraft about 240 kilometres south of Lima. There's no immediate indication of what caused the crash, and the nationalities of the passengers on board have not been released. Dozens of small aircraft operate in the area, carrying mainly foreign visitors over the Nazca Lines, a World Heritage Site famous for its ancient geoglyphs, vast figures etched into the desert.
4: There's tight security in place for elections in Pakistan-administered Kashmir, a week after at least four people died in the first round of voting. Demonstrators called for the abolition of seats reserved for refugees who'd migrated to Pakistan from Indian-administered Kashmir decades ago. Uma Nangiana reports.
7: The first round of elections in Mirpur division a week ago was marred by violence and low voter turnout. Protesters had been calling for the reserved seats to be abolished, arguing representatives should live in the region. At least four people were killed in separate incidents in two different districts on election day, and later when security forces cracked down on protesters in Mirpur city. The situation remains tense in Muzaffarabad as protests continue in many cities across the region.
4: President Donald Trump has announced that he's cancelled planned strikes against Iran. In a post on his Truth Social platform, he said he was holding off at the request of Iran and other Middle Eastern countries, provided a deal was quickly reached. Such a deal would include the immediate opening of the Strait of Hormuz. Iran's foreign minister warned earlier against what he called adventurous action by the United States. This is the world news from the BBC. The interim Venezuelan government and the opposition say they'll hold face-to-face talks next week aimed at an eventual political transition. The head of the National Assembly, Jorge Rodriguez, said the talks would include assistance for the victims of the recent earthquake, political rights, and what he called the reinforcement of democracy. Hungary's Prime Minister Peter Modrow says the country is shutting down its only nuclear plant because of a drought. It's the first time in 40 years that the Pax power plant has been shut down completely. Clitzia Sala has this report.
8: Like much of Europe, Hungary has seen very low rainfall and high temperatures for much of the summer. This has been a major test of the country's energy resilience. With the Danube falling to its lowest level in 30 years, its waters cannot be used to cool the Pax nuclear power plant, which produces almost half of Hungary's electricity. On Thursday, the Prime Minister warned this could trigger an energy crisis and urged Hungarians to limit energy consumption at peak times. Environmental NGOs argue that Hungary must transition to renewable energy that isn't vulnerable to climate change.
4: Lawmakers from Japan's ruling party have set up a group that will regulate trading cards, including popular anime franchises like Pokemon and Yu-Gi-Oh. Once seen as children's hobbies, trading cards have become a market valued at millions of dollars. But their high value and easy portability have also led to counterfeiting, bulk buying for resale, and their use to launder money. About half of Cuba's population is without electricity after a partial blackout left the capital and other parts of the island in darkness. Cuba has been facing a prolonged energy crisis, in part due to an aging power system that suffered from decades of lack of maintenance. The situation has been made worse by a US oil embargo since January. This has caused 5 total blackouts since the start of the year. And that's the latest BBC News.
1: Hello, you're listening to From Our Own Correspondent here on the BBC World Service. I'm Pascal Harter. Welcome to the programme. Coming up, can Ecuador really root out drug trafficking? On its violent streets, there are signs that it could be a forever war. On the Thai-Myanmar border, the revolutionary spirit is flagging for some of the people who fought and suffered for democracy in their homeland. And we join a speed dating event in South Korea, held at a Buddhist monastery. But first, this week, one Portuguese firefighter pilot told French radio, "This is without doubt the biggest fire I have ever seen." He was part of the international effort to help the Gironde region of southwest France to try to contain what they're calling a mega fire. 220,000 people were evacuated from their homes. Tourists told to get back in their rental cars and find alternative accommodation elsewhere. This is an area dotted with little guest houses and family-run restaurants. The landscape and summer heat, part of their livelihood. I was just there with my kids, jumping in the waves, buying trinkets in the market, strolling along the pier with ice creams in the evening. But even at night, the breeze was dry and hot, the pine forests already parched by record-breaking temperatures. And summer isn't nearly over. What will August bring? Gwyn Loder spoke to some of the firefighters tackling what the French president has called the country's biggest crisis since World War II.
0: Standing at the centre of a small, deserted town in the heart of the Gironde fireground, what strikes me first is the silence. A place which would usually be bustling with tourists, Les Cap Ferret is awkwardly, disturbingly quiet. Homes are empty, the doors of the few shops and restaurants here firmly closed. The odd fire engine drives past the church, also closed, the crew making their way to the latest blaze. Otherwise, eerie birdsong is my only company. Then, from nowhere, a beaming man pushing a bicycle emerges from around a corner. We say hello, and he tells me his name is Christian. He says he refused to leave his home when the evacuation order came. For a week he's remained here, defending his property with a hosepipe and a power washer. His property has not been damaged, but he is now regretting his decision to stay. My carbon monoxide monitor is giving dangerously high readings, he tells me. But I have no car. I'm stuck here. As Christian wheels his bicycle away, the skies darken ominously. A fresh breeze whips up, bringing with it the now familiar, foul and bitter stench of smoke. In a car park overlooking the local rugby ground, a makeshift command and control centre has been set up by the fire service. It's here I meet Commander Mathieu Joma. Today is expected to be the peak of a new heatwave, the fourth France has experienced so far this summer. The commander tells me conditions are set to worsen over the next hour or two. He invites me to join him at 2 p.m. to witness his crew's work as they fight the flames. Travelling in convoy through what is now a thick fog of smoke, we make our way through evacuated ghost towns, heading for the site of the latest flare-up. A spokesperson on behalf of the fire service said yesterday that fighting these fires was like David fighting Goliath. As the commander pulls up near a smoking woodland, the scale of the challenge is obvious. It's 40 degrees Celsius now, according to a hire car's inbuilt thermometer, but stepping outside, I can feel an even more intense heat emanating from the burning forest. The smoke here stings the eyes. Ash falls like confetti from the skies. Yes, we are exhausted, admits Commander Joma. We keep fighting because we have to be with them, he says, pointing to the groups of local volunteers. Shirtless, gruff-looking men assembled on pickup trucks and vans, loaded with huge containers of water. "We have to be with the people who've lost their houses," says the commander. "It's impossible for us to quit the battlefield. So we are tired, but we will sleep afterwards." "It's so sad," 39-year-old volunteer Kevin Cashan tells me. He, like many others, wants to thank the fire crews tackling the blazes. "I'm carrying the water that can be loaded onto the engines," he tells me. "We are very grateful to them." A yellow helicopter, siren sounding, directs three planes towards the blaze. They each drop their loads of 6,000 litres of water on the burning trees in an attempt to help the ground crews pointing their hoses, hopefully, skywards. This fire was extinguished, but as the heat builds and the wind rises, blazes like this one can easily come back alive. As I talk to the commander, the locals rush to a tree line nearby. New flames have taken hold in the shrubs. The men wildly fling water from buckets towards the small fire, desperately smashing the flames with heavy shovels. This time, they are successful in preventing it from spreading. They traipse back to their vehicle. They're exhausted, blackened bodies, reminding me of the end-of-shift coal miners walking home in my South Wales Valley's childhood. On the hottest day of this latest heatwave, I ask the commander whether the fire service is winning the fight against the flaming Goliath. "I am hopeful," he says, "but the war is not over." By nightfall, the blazes are reported to be still burning, but under control. This day's battle may be won, but with Europe the fastest heating continent on Earth, the question which must surely now be asked is how, or even can, the apocalyptic scenes witnessed here over the past week be prevented in future.
1: Gwyn Loder. Now to Ecuador, a country at the epicentre of the global trade in drugs. It borders the world's biggest cocaine-producing countries, Colombia and Peru. Cartels have put it on their route to the lucrative drug markets of the United States and Europe. Ecuador's president, Daniel Noboa, was re-elected last year, promising to continue his hardline policies and crack down on narco-traffickers. But 2025 was the most violent year on record for Ecuador, with almost 9,200 murders, according to statistics from the Interior Ministry. As Orla Guerin has seen, rooting out corruption, suppressing gangs, and dispelling the climate of fear is a battle on many levels.
2: There were split-screen moments during our trip to Ecuador, once a peaceful tourist haven, and now one of the most dangerous places on Earth. We stayed in the port city of Guayaquil, a major hub for cocaine smuggling. Outside our hotel downtown, an armed guard kept watch. Inside, a handful of American tourists geared up for a trip to the Galapagos with their giant tortoises and flightless cormorants. But we had come to report on the horrors of the drug war, not the famed islands and their stunning wildlife. We interviewed two men in their 30s across enemy lines, both armed, both committed to their work, and both frank that it might cost them their lives. The first was a gang leader, profiting from cocaine and extortion. "Call me Jonathan," he said, sitting opposite me with a handgun in his lap, pointing in my direction. One of his lieutenants was by his side, a 17-year-old in flip-flops, wielding a semi-automatic rifle. Boys can be recruited into the gangs by the age of 12. 3 years later, they can be contract killers. Jonathan admitted to taking lives, but claimed his victims were all members of rival gangs. I asked how many he had killed. His reply, "Until now, about 8, I think. I don't remember well." Our second interviewee is trying to stop the bloodshed. He's a police captain, John Carlos Bustamante, with a background in the special forces. He hunts gangs in the city of Durán, Ecuador's crime capital, and knows the risks. Three of his close friends, brothers in arms, have been killed fighting criminal groups. "The gangs have plenty of weapons," he says, "and more money than the state." He admits his parents' worry. The police captain and the drug dealer agree on one thing, that Ecuador is riddled with corruption. Jonathan says he has four policemen on his payroll who give him advance warning of any raids in his area. As for Captain Bustamante, he says he can only trust those right beside him, members of his own hand-picked team. At his police station, between raids, another officer looks around before speaking. "You never know who is listening," he says. "We heard that a lot in Ecuador." Along the banks of an estuary in Guayaquil, opposite a gang stronghold, an elderly man told us bodies began floating downstream 4 years ago. "I've counted about 100, he said, "some of them dismembered." A day later, when we reached the scene of a killing, the victim was still on the ground, crumpled beside a motorbike. Police suspect it was a revenge attack, gang on gang. Locals looked on, saying little. Many here keep silent, to keep breathing. Only one man was willing to speak, and only on condition that he wasn't identified. "We're used to this now, because it happens every day," he said. "You might just step outside and catch a stray bullet." Like many we met, he believes the war against the gangs will never be won. "Criminals are like ghosts," he said in a low voice. "They pop up wherever they please." Captain Bustamante plans to keep fighting. "Maybe I am a little tired," he says, "but it's my work. I believe we can win. We have to do it." The night before our departure, a gang leader was shot dead as he left the airport in Guayaquil. Two suspects were arrested, both teenagers. By the time we flew out the next day, it was business as usual at the airport, with no trace of the bloodshed.
1: That was Ola Guerin. You're listening to From Our Own Correspondent here on the BBC World Service with me, Pascal Harter. Ever since a coup ignited a civil war in Myanmar 5.5 years ago, the border city of Meh Sot in Thailand has filled with refugees from the conflict. This is also a place where some of those taking on the regime, fighting to reverse the Burmese military's takeover, regroup and rest. So it is one of the best places to gauge the mood in Myanmar's opposition movement. Over the past year, the military regime has recaptured extensive territory. It's also held a tightly controlled election to create a civilian government, in theory anyway. Jonathan Head has been to Meh Sot to find out how these developments have affected those fighting to restore democracy.
9: Like a tropical version of Cold War Berlin, Meh Sot is a gateway, a crossing point between two very different worlds. On this side of the little river that the Thais call the Moy is peace and stability, good roads and shopping malls, a sanctuary from the hell that is modern-day Myanmar. Over on the other side, there's chaos and bloodshed, warlords and scam centres, a country disintegrating. No surprise, then, that so many Burmese have sought sanctuary in Meh Sot, turning what was already a multi-ethnic city into one teeming with spies and fugitives, a place of dreams and conspiracies. This is where the official leadership of the opposition hangs out, the National Unity Government, that represents the elected administration overthrown by the military coup, and countless other civil society groups doing their bit for what they call the revolution against military rule. That millions are still fighting for that revolution after more than 5 years is remarkable. The opposition movement emerged as a largely spontaneous reaction to the coup by millions of Burmese, especially the younger generation. Without weapons or experience, they took on a well-equipped army known for its pitiless cruelty towards civilians. Their courage is astounding, but they have paid a very heavy price. With the tide in the war now turning in the military's favour, some are losing heart. Lewis was a successful businessman in Yangon when the coup happened. He left his family to join the resistance, heading to Karen State for military training that was offered by a long-established insurgent army there. "I thought it was my duty," he said, "that if I didn't take a stand against them seizing control of my country, I'd regret it for the rest of my life." He lived and fought for a year in the jungle before being captured. He was released last year. For him, that was enough. "At the beginning, our morale was so high," he recalls, "we were willing to sacrifice our lives. But it's dragged on for too long, and my kids need me now." He's quietly gone back to his business. Kin A also joined the armed resistance after realising that peaceful protest in her hometown was no longer possible. Diminutive in stature, she found the physical demands of being a fighter daunting and decided she could do more good by helping the victims of the civil war. "I realised my muscle was not in my arms, it was in my brain," she says. She started rescuing children who'd been enlisted into the ranks of the insurgency and bringing them back to Mesot to live in an old house that she rents there. She now has 14 teenage boys living with her, and she teaches them life skills in the hope that they can find jobs in Thailand and stay out of the all-consuming conflict in their own country. "We're not born to be soldiers," she says. "Our revolution will be a long struggle, and we need to change our strategy. It's not only about weapons. We need to think about health and education too." As we talk, her boys share the preparation of their evening meal. There's plenty of laughter, but Kinney says most of them show signs of being traumatised by the terrible things that they witnessed in the war. There are dozens of safe houses now in Mesot for those who've just arrived from Myanmar. Most have little money and no legal status in Thailand. They're always at risk of being deported or squeezed for bribes by the police. The residents are a mix of families, exiled politicians, young men avoiding conscription in Myanmar, or others taking a break from fighting in the war. Listening to them, though, you hear the same refrain, that while they still believe in the revolution, they can no longer go on, either because they're exhausted or because they have families to support. Most successful revolutions in history have been carried out by ruthless and disciplined movements with strong leaders. Myanmar's opposition, though, is a fractious and unwieldy alliance of thousands of armed groups and civilian activists with no centralised leadership. Everyone does their own thing. Whereas the military regime, with substantial help from Russia and China, has been taking back much of the territory it lost in recent years and is winning greater diplomatic recognition, these are dispiriting times for those hoping for a restoration of democracy in Myanmar. Their struggle gets little attention in a world distracted by more consequential conflicts and almost no outside help. If some are losing the will to go on, you can hardly blame them.
1: Jonathan Head. South Korea is worried. In 2023, the country recorded the lowest fertility rate in the world. The government in Seoul has spent billions of dollars trying to boost the birth rate, lengthening maternity leave to a year and a half, making daycare free, and offering big housing loans to newlyweds. And still, the number of births kept falling. Then, in 2024, against all expectations, the trend suddenly reversed. So, what's made the difference? Well, the government has been trying more direct action on the dating scene. There are state-sponsored matchmaking events every month, like woodworking meetups and riverside dances. Even the country's Buddhist monks have stepped in, hosting organised weekends where romance might blossom. Jake Kwon headed to an ancient temple to meet some of the singles looking for love.
10: Donghwasa is a beautiful mountainside Buddhist temple in the southeast of the country. It's a historic spot. In past centuries, its secluded location was a perfect base for Buddhist militias fighting foreign invasions of Korea. But today, South Korea is facing a new threat, demographic collapse. So the Buddhist monks have rallied to save the country again, except this time around they are hosting matchmaking retreats in their temples. They get young people together for 2 days, filling the time with back-to-back events, including rounds of speed dating and talent shows. These people will date, get married, and have children. Well, at least that's the plan. In the monastery courtyard, 12 men and 12 women, all in their late 20s and early 30s, gathered. They looked timid as they introduced themselves to each other. The organizers had picked them from more than 1,600 applicants. They didn't have to be Buddhist, only sincere about having children. The problem with the young generation, the host told me, is that they're socially awkward. Surveys show that they're not dating as much as before, nor drinking, going out, or joining social events for hobbies and sports. One man, Minho, darted out to help a woman carry her luggage. Not about to be bested, another man, Enyo, surprised the arriving women by handing out pastries he had baked the night before. Enyo said that since he got a stable factory job 2 years ago, he wanted to settle down and have a family. But nearly all his co-workers are men, and the dozen blind dates he had been on went nowhere. A woman, Son Ye-ji, had a similar problem. She used to have a colorful social life when she lived near the capital, Seoul. But since she moved to a small town, she is surrounded by people who are much older than her. So these singles had jumped at the chance to meet others who were vetted by the monks to spend 30 hours of quality time with them. That seemed long on paper, but it went by very quickly. After the first ice-breaking round, a brisk group walk around the woods, the men chose the women they wanted to share lunch with. One by one, they brought a plastic rose to the woman they liked. Then it was the most nerve-wracking event of the day, the talent show. Minho, who proved quite popular, went first. He danced to 2 p.m.'s K-pop song, My Home, while Enyo sang a love song. One 28-year-old designer, Ruby, introduced herself in Spanish, catching Minho's eye. Then, before they could catch a breath, it was the speed dating round. Each pair sped through set conversation topics, themed around marriage and family. Every 10 minutes, a bell was rung, signaling men to move one seat over. It became obvious that Son Ye-ji and Ruby both had eyes for Minho. When it was the women's turn to choose the men for the dinner date, Son Ye-ji quickly gave a rose to Minho. Enyo was not chosen and had dinner with the others who did not find a partner. After dinner, a senior monk led the singles to the courtyard. He gave a rousing patriotic speech on their duties as Koreans to procreate. He ended by leading the group in singing the national anthem, but the singles didn't seem very interested in saving the country. That night, in the final round, Ruby passed her rose to Minho. Son Ye-ji and Enyo looked exhausted. The host did his best to cheer up the participants, telling them that they still had time to find love. There is no curfew, he said, adding that in the past events, couples kept going on dates until 3 a.m., and the night can be full of surprises. In the morning, the singles texted their choices to the host. 8 couples were formed, including 2 matches between event staff and participants. Enyo, with his hands in his pockets, watched the lineup of couples who took a celebratory group photo. Ruby held the rose Minho handed to her. They said they want to be married in 2 years. I asked Son Ye-ji if she was disappointed. She was cheerful, albeit tired. She said she had stayed up until 3 a.m. gossiping with the other women in her room. It was like a slumber party. Dating proved as difficult inside the temple as it is outside, but everyone left with something they have been missing: new friends and fresh confidence.
1: Jake Kwon. And that's all for today's programme. Thank you for listening. I'm Pascal Harter. The producer was Polly Hope. And we'll be back next weekend with more stories of the real lives behind the global headlines. So do join us again then, here on the BBC World Service.
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8: Coming up on the BBC World Service, Dear Daughter, with me, Namulanta Kombo. Emma, from Denmark, was conceived using donor sperm. She and her mum, Ida, talk about her growing up with honesty and openness.
14: You hear of donor-conceived children who leave their families because they're so upset or they lose contact. And that was my biggest fear.
8: That's after the news.
4: BBC News with Chris Berrow. The Russian authorities say a deadly blast at a restaurant in central Moscow was caused by a bomb. Three people were killed and more than 20 others injured. Russia's anti-terrorism committee said a woman had tried to bring a homemade explosive device into the restaurant where a private function was taking place. President Donald Trump has announced that he's cancelled planned strikes against Iran. In a post on his Truth Social platform, he said he was holding off at the request of Iran and other Middle Eastern countries, provided a deal was quickly reached. A small plane carrying foreign tourists to view the ancient Nazca lines in southern Peru has crashed and caught fire on impact. All 13 people on board have died. The cause of the accident is not yet clear. Tight security is in place for elections in Pakistan-administered Kashmir, a week after at least four people died in the first round of voting. Roads and markets remain largely closed, and internet services have been suspended in the regional capital. The interim Venezuelan government and the opposition say they'll hold face-to-face talks next week. The talks are aimed at an eventual political transition. About half of Cuba's population is without electricity after a partial blackout left the capital and other parts of the island in darkness. Cuba has been facing a prolonged energy crisis because of its aging power system and a US oil embargo. Hungary's Prime Minister Peter Modjo says the country is shutting down its only nuclear plant because of an ongoing drought. The Danube River is so low that it can't be used to cool the Pax power plant. Lawmakers from Japan's ruling party have set up a group that will regulate trading cards, increasing popular anime, including popular anime franchises like Pokemon and Yu-Gi-Oh. Trading cards have become a market valued at millions of dollars, leading to counterfeiting and their use to launder money. BBC News.
15: I think all families come in different shapes and sizes. I mean, no two families are the same. Even, like, you have two boys, a girl and a boy, three girls, one boy. What's important is that you have to have respect for your family and love for your family.
8: Hi, I'm Namulanta Kombo, and that's my daughter Coco, the inspiration for Dear Daughter from the BBC World Service. In Denmark, Ida's journey to becoming a mother was not straightforward. But like many families, hers was built on love and honest conversations about how they came to be. Her daughter Emma was conceived with the help of a donor after years in which Ida longed to become a mother.
14: I think it was so much more than just something I planned. I felt that everything can make eggs. Animals have young, and all my friends had children, and I couldn't do anything to affect what happened to us. So it was just something

0: building a house with her boyfriend.
1: Oh, lovely. I hear that is one of the most stressful things to do. How's it going?
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3: Dear daughter.
4: Dear daughters.
3: Dear daughter.
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1: Ida and her husband Henning live in Denmark. They're both doctors. Ida works as a clinical geneticist. They have three daughters. 29-year-old Emma is their eldest daughter. Because of male infertility issues, she was conceived using donor sperm after the couple spent 6 years having fertility treatment.
0: So it started off that we're medical students and we just thought that we would try to get pregnant. And then you have all those months where you do not get pregnant. And then Henning got the report back that he's had really, really low sperm quality. Then we tried insemination with his sperm. Then we tried insemination with donor sperm. Then we tried IVF in the public system and IVF with Henning's sperm. Then we tried IVF in the private system. Then we borrowed some money and then we tried again. And so every month is sort of, you have hopes. You even have hopes when you're not in treatment. You know that you're not going to get pregnant, but you still hope. Well, it could be a miracle. And then we had lost hope and we signed up for adoption. And Emma was the last of, I think, 6 eggs we had had in the freezer. And we just wanted to clean up that single little egg. And we actually got pregnant with Emma.
1: And you talk about, you know, a sequence of disappointments. What does that do to your relationships, the relationship with Henning, your husband, the relationship with other people and the relationship with yourself?
0: So one of the big things that happen is that becoming pregnant becomes a task. It's not something that happens because you're in love and it becomes something that's an obstacle between you. We had periods where we had a hard time understanding what it did to either of us. And in those periods, we wrote letters to each other because it's a way of not interrupting each other and giving some time to formulate your sentences that can create a deeper meaning.
1: Like you say, it was 30 years ago, so it was a very different time. So what was it like for Henning?
0: So I think that for him, there were many losses that I don't understand in a more physical manner, realizing that he was not fertile and that he was not going to have his own children. That, of course, changed. And Henning is actually a biological parent to Emma's two sisters, younger sisters. So there were many losses for that. But I think one of the things that we overcame it with was that we refused to be silent. We talked about this.
1: I know this is a different letter from what we usually have on Dear Daughter. It's shorter. And it was written to Emma when she was a baby and put in the front of a book that you made for her.
0: When we got pregnant, we were, of course, really, really happy. But we also realized that this was coming with a burden for our child, that some of the decisions that we had made would not be ours to pay. But, and I'm not talking about money, but I'm talking about the loss of knowledge and the uncertainty would not be ours to pay, but Emma's to pay. And I was always afraid that she would become really upset with us and leave us. So I thought when I was pregnant that I needed to communicate to Emma about these decisions. So it was a children's book. I made pictures and telling her about our fertility journal and how a nice man would help us with sperm. So we put it in a very simple language, something that we could read and talk about while she was a child. But then I made a pre-word, is that what you called it in a book?
1: Preface.
0: Preface, speaking to Emma as an adult and talking to her about, I know that this is not going to be easy for you all the way, but I hope we can talk about it. So that's the background for the letter. This was written in Danish, so we've translated it. It's just really short. It's a short sentence that I wrote, and then I used a quote from a book that I'd read. So it's sort of a mixture of saying, this is why we did it, but also claiming that this is a bigger perspective than just us. So here

0: Dear Emma, this book was created to tell you the story of how you came into being, of our many years of childlessness and the sometimes very difficult decisions it entailed. Our hope is that even while you're still young, it may help you understand these questions and make them easier to ask. You must never doubt that you are the most deeply wished for child in the world. And then comes the quote, and it's not a direct quote, but it's almost a quote from Sittata in Hermann Hesse. It was published in 1922, talking about how a person would see other people becoming parents and how much happiness it gave them to become parents and how he was envious of that. So many thousands experience this deepest happiness. Why not I? Even those who do wrong, even thieves and robbers have children they love and who love them in return. Only I do not. Yeah, I'm sorry. I still get emotional 30 years down the road.
1: Are you okay?
0: Yeah, I'm okay.
1: What is it that makes you emotional 30 years later, as you say?
0: Because it was such a wish. And there was, we were feeling so, it's not a really admired feeling, but we were feeling so envious. We really felt that we could give a child something. And we were just not able to overcome that obstacle. We grieved so much of our loss. You feel sorry for yourself, even though it's such a pitiful feeling. It was what we felt.
1: Could you tell me why that quote was so important to you?
0: I think it was important because it speaks of something that happened to us, but is still universal. We're in a situation where you need something so much that you make decisions that are not optimal. They come at a cost, but you still do them. I'm not talking money here. I'm talking about burden.
1: Yeah. Could you tell me a bit about what you mean or some examples of what you were concerned about or might still be concerned about when you talk about her burdens to pay?
0: I think there are many. The one that really filled up my mind then was that Emma would be so upset with us that she would leave. So you hear of donor-conceived children who leave their families because they're so upset or they lose contact. And that was my biggest fear.
1: Emma, you've been listening in on all of this, but tell me about the book because you've had it a long time, right?
2: Yes, I have had the book for as long as I can remember. And it's a very colorful book. It just gives so much space for conversation, shares a lot about my parents there. You can really feel how emotional their fertility journey also was and how much they wanted to have a child together. Then it's also a celebration of how they came to be a family and a celebration of the donor. So in many ways, it's also a celebration of life, I think.
1: And how old were you when you got the book?
2: I think I must have been around 2-3 years old, something like that.
1: And that obviously was very young. You must have comprehended things at different times in your life as, you know, as you grow up and you start to ask different questions and have a better understanding of what this book represented.
2: Yeah, I know that I've talked a lot about it also, like from a very young age. So I've obviously known that this was my story, but understanding what it meant has come later in life. I do remember in, maybe it was first grade, we had to do like these like family trees. I found that task very difficult. So I went to the teacher and talked to her about it. I think she got a little bit baffled with me sharing something this personal, but what she thought was very personal. So her reaction was that she didn't believe me and called my parents and I got reprimanded at school. But then from there on, I took the book to school, explained it to my classmates so that they could understand where I came from. A couple of years later, I remember that I was very interested in looks and what features I might have from the donor, and that I might have walked past him somewhere, or yeah, those kinds of thoughts. I have, as my mom said, two younger sisters who are twins. And I think when we went on family trips, because my mom and dad had each other and the twins, they have a special bond, I would feel a little bit left out, and that could trigger emotions and me spiraling into, that was because I was not as big a part of the family as everyone else because of my donor. It was brief, you know, we always managed to talk it through, but yeah, it was there sometimes.
1: So when we talk about your donor, have you ever had an interest in looking for him or finding out, you know, where he is or reaching out to him?
2: No, I haven't. We've talked about it a lot of times in the family. And I know that I have my parents and also my sister's support if that was what I wanted to. But at this point, I am feeling like, what would the point be? I'm not missing anything in my life. I have this narrative that he's a kind man. I send him kind thoughts and think of him from time to time. And I hope you feel how grateful I am. But I'm also scared to interrupt that narrative. Does that make sense?
1: Yeah, totally.
2: Like, what if you seeked him out and found out that he was not in any way how I imagined him and I don't like him or whatever? Not knowing is just works better for me.
1: Ida, what have you thought about Emma potentially one day saying to you and Henning that she wants to find her donor?
3: So I think that has changed over time. In the beginning, it seemed like a scary thing. But then you realize that it would actually not be a loss for me or for Henning if a donor came into our life.
1: Ida, what advice do you have for daughters out there based on your life and your experience and your journey?
3: Well, that was a big one. I think that my advice will be to be open and to share not only the easy parts, but also share the things that are difficult for you. We need our children to receive that in seeing that you're a human and you tried your best. And maybe also in that time when the decisions were made, to understand why those decisions were made as they were. And I think those little letters or books can give you that time frame that makes it easier to understand and more heartfelt, maybe.
1: Is there anything you would like to say that you feel we haven't talked about or that you wanted to say?
3: That this doesn't end here. This problem will develop throughout Emma's life and through her becoming a parent herself and when we're not here. So I think it's a lifelong learning for us and for Emma on how this affects her life.
1: Emma, what has surprised you the most about this conversation today with your mom and myself about your journey? Has there anything been a surprise to you?
2: I don't think anything has been a surprise to me. We've gone through this a lot of times. We've talked so much about this throughout the past 29 years. For me, it's always important to show that donor conception can also be okay, that there are difficult decisions to be made. There are some losses connected to creating a family this way, but it can turn out very good. I'm very happy. I'm very grateful both to my parents and also to what's the donor, even though I have no clue who he is. The stories shared are often the ones where there are some conflicts. I just think it's important for future parents out there who need to use either sperm or egg donation, to also learn from a story where things have gone very good and you can have a great and loving family.
1: Remember, we would love to hear from you. You can get in touch with us by emailing deardaughter@bbc.co.uk, or you can go to our website www.bbcworldservice.com/deardaughter, or you can send us a WhatsApp message on +44 800 030 4404. Dear Daughter from the BBC World Service is presented by me, Namulanta Kombo, and produced by me and the series producer, Jill Kersley.
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0: BBC World Service are now sporting witness with me, Rena Stanton Sharma. This is a story of a team of underdogs and their stratospheric rise, which saw them reach touching distance of glory. I'm going to tell you how an Edinburgh football club came so close to scooping the Scottish Football League and Cup double in 1986 in a nation where Glasgow Giants, Celtic and Rangers, known as the Old Firm, dominated.
1: We're taking the supporters along this road where we're all looking to succeed together to give Heart and Midlothian Football Club pride back, because it had lost a lot over the previous 20, 30 years. And unfortunately, we weren't able to deliver. And that's something we live with.
0: That's midfielder Gary Mackay from the 2006 BBC documentary, That Was the Team That Was Hearts. Heart of Midlothian only needed 1 point in the final match of the season against Dundee to be crowned champions. A meteoric rise for a team which just a few years earlier had been within days of closure. So let's head to 1981 to find out how they got there. Businessman Wallace Mercer had just bought a stake in the club, and they had a new manager, Alex McDonald, and he was not impressed with what he was seeing.
2: I just couldn't believe it. The boys come in with bleached denims and string vests, and it's unbelievable. When the wireless was going, it was like a disco.
0: It was out with the bleached denims and disco music, and in with a grueling fitness regime. But first, he got to work assembling his new team, including youngsters Gary Mackay and John Robertson.
3: Everybody spoke to each other, everybody got on with each other. There wasn't anything you didn't know about anybody. And there was a real happy atmosphere there, and it's important in any football club. But at that time, as I say, we had a monopoly on it.
0: That's Robertson, or Robbo, who's the club's all-time leading goalscorer. Yeah! Hearts were third from bottom, and they didn't exactly have a reputation as the fittest team. Their new training schedule would take some getting used to, as manager Alex McDonald reminisced with the players John Cahoon and Henry Smith.
4: Murder. Absolute murder. You are being sick and being sick again.
5: We did pre-season that made you sick, and then made you sick on top of your sick.
4: All he kept shouting was, "It's okay, lads, your plenty suits ready for you."
2: Christ, I feel sick in there myself.
0: It was starting to pay off. Hearts had leapt up the league and ended 1985 on a massive high right at the top. With confidence growing, they were dreaming of pushing all the way for the title, winning game after game. This streak had stretched to 20 matches. With 8 left to go, it was time for the boys to swap their football boots for the mic and re-record an old Hearts classic. Striker Sandy Clark remembered the unusual sponsors of that version of the Hearts song, which was updated by singer Colin Chisholm in 1986.
6: So bad is the only way to describe it. Not the song. The song in itself is brilliant. But Marshall's, the funky chicken champions, I think, was the line.
7: But before we go any further, let's have a word from our sponsors.
8: Marshall's, the junky chicken champions.
1: I mean, there'd be this bonus depending on how many records we sold. We got a chicken each. And that was the reward. I should have got more than one chicken because I knew all the words. So I don't know if somebody along the line, maybe after witnessing this programme, somebody at Marshall's Chunky Chickens will give me the other two or three chickens that I think I'm due for how much I put into singing that song that day.
0: Gary Mackay still waiting for his chickens. They'd got to a record undefeated 22 league games in a row. It was a home fixture against Aberdeen in April 1986. Gary Mackay remembered that big moment.
1: It was the focus of attention all over Britain, because Aberdeen were a hugely respected club under Alec Ferguson, great players on their side, and we were the, what you would term, the young upstarts.
0: It ended as a 1-1 draw. John Cahoon scoring a late equaliser in the 87th minute. Going into that final day on May the 3rd, Hearts were top of the table, leading Celtic by 2 points. Now, in those days, teams would get 2 points for a win. So to win the league, Hearts needed at least a draw and for Celtic to lose against St Mirren. Their biggest match in decades was around the corner, but all was not going to plan. Four players had to be sent home with the flu. The team travelled up to Dens Park to face Dundee. With more than 19,500 supporters joining them, donning maroon sweaters and cheering them on, as Mackay and Robbo recounted.
1: We felt the league was ours, and it was ours. It was ours for the taking. A point wins us the Premier League.
3: And we started very, very well, and then we felt we had a very, very strong penalty claim.
0: But they didn't get that penalty, and it was 0-0 at half-time. Here's Robbo and Mackay recalling that nail-biting second half.
3: That stage, as we said, we looked good for the point, if not winning the match. But unfortunately, Dundee brought an Albert Kidd.
1: And really, the last 10 minutes, 8 minutes, 6 minutes, whatever it was, is something that we'll live with. Any Hearts supporter that was there, any Hearts player that was there, for the rest of their lives.
0: Albert Kidd, who Robbo mentioned there, came on as a sub and scored two goals for Dundee within the final 7 minutes of the match, denying Hearts the point they needed to pip Celtic to the title on goal difference. Both Celtic and Hearts had gained 50 points across the season, but thanks to the 5-0 win against St Mirren, Celtic went on to win the league. It was gutting. Hearts had lost the league on goal difference. The players and their fans were in agony, tears streaming down faces, heads in hands. It hit Robbo really hard.
3: How low, how drained, how empty, how flat he felt. And as I say, he felt like he'd let every single fan that's ever supported Hearts down. You know, to have gone so long and so far and have it snatched away to death is probably one of the cruelest things that can happen.
0: The dream double was over, and it was devastating. But Hearts still had a chance of glory at the Scottish Cup final, just a week later against Aberdeen.
3: We lost a very early goal second half again, but we kept pouring forward. Neil Berry hit the crossbar, and it just wasn't to be. And Aberdeen completed the scoring with a goal, I think, from Billy Starr late on. And then the frustrations came out. Walter Kidd got sent off late in the match for throwing a ball at one of the Aberdeen players. And, you know, the team by that time had gone. The legs had gone, the spirit had gone. And we knew that it was going to be a season that ultimately we'd end up with nothing.
0: 3-0. It was well and truly over. The team travelled back to Edinburgh and they were given a hero's welcome. Players were carried into the Caledonian Hotel on the shoulders of supporters. Mackay was deeply moved.
1: Well, I don't think any of us could have foreseen the swell of support that would be outside the hotel. I don't think any of us are ashamed to say. I mean, I know myself that emotionally, I just lost it. And you think, how many of these people still love or have loved in their time what Heart of Midlothian Football Club has brought to their lives? And that'll never leave us.
0: They got so close to changing Scottish football forever, but it wasn't to be. In the 2025-26 season, history repeated itself on the final day, with Celtic beating Hearts for the Scottish title. Gary Mackay would go on to work as a football agent, and John Robertson had a stint managing the club. Sporting Witness was presented by me, Rena Stanton Sharma.
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0: Gemeine Jedi will auch der Schicht, das heute die in klaren Nacht, Tamage Radio Cheese at which she a trailer in a do pinch at FM session Glorna Mail in Shawhee, Melbourne. Tell Abrona again fresh in Tamage Dina Tamage Macamora Sale Glenn James, a full boss, Chill Ochen, a Tempest Poher, him likely. Scale Bruntach, a Barona, I shall go winch in the head, and a rose, a good gracious Glenn or Slina feeding.
1: Yeah, Newark Donna, Bronach of Ian, like Glenn Hanser Damon. Dort Glenn Hansard, that when he was a kid, that his inspiration was Leonard Cohen, Van Morrison and Bob Dylan. So by Ceola Gwynnanacht, we'll be playing some of that music, but lots of music from Glenn Hansard, August by Ryan Fock, Ceola Gwyn, August announcements, Maris Gana, Anucht, Glenn Hansard on Preve Hour on. He'd lead singer of The Frames, sadly passed away a few days ago in Lucan. So by Midge Kelora Hale, we'll be celebrating his life, Lorraine Fa, Aileen, August Kiel, Jas, Rinneshe, August and Cade, our on a via Gwyn, Le Glen Hansard, now Cold Comfort. So, Bunigi,
0: and Cade Oran of Yagan, and Van Morrison, a Kurdish Yakan Tauran, the song The Days Like This.
1: Yeah, August, Dorche Norvishe Og, V Sheshin in Rale, Van Morrison, Augustan Kiolag, Shinkin, all on Inspirada Viega. And Kate Aaron, Glenn Hansard, no, Cold Comfort, via Gwynnanacht.
0: Yeah.

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1: si? 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Agus fwyg se o'n Oscar Awards a gofil sa sioc. Agus bai mynd i glerad fwy sy'n ni stein i. Ac ba os bali mwn ei... Tushkarsh Baliaha Klee. He was from the north of Dublin in Ballymun and he busked from his teenage years. August Anideg Noka, he co-founded the Irish rock band The Frames, which he fronted. August Dyra Gahanrot, Lower Fana Blin, Davishid, Sinostral, Shanskarev, Kupla, Dinaluktesh. There's maybe a few people out there listening tonight who might have seen Glen Hansard when he came on tour with Bob Dylan, I think. It got obviously shocked, but harder shin. August Vishag Ashdorks and the Commitments. He was acting in the Commitments in 1991.
0: It's came to me and he's just playing the Fadochen, yeah.
1: August, Anna Vronach, nor Forshe Boss Kupla Lauhin, he was married to a poet from Finland, Moira Saritsa. They had a child, August Vishag Dinakoni, a Selbridge, Gerga Baliahaklia, so a Gunde Gildara. They were living in Selbridge. And spending a bit of time between there and Helsinki. Forshe Boss, he passed away in a motorcycle crash just on the outskirts of Dublin. Cúpla Lo, Hin Vishe, Quaiga Shea, Bleen Deesh. He was just 56 years old, so tributes were paid from the arts and political worlds, and a public wake was announced. So, Ereshde, Gareva, Annam.
0: Well, stolen gama Elena Haller fa na blinta mar bain na hauran chen nis le probably radio air nik the radio so TG Kaharaga so kap kana kap chen let's suppose la tamal good my dear good good mail where it isn't scale mar hagnar khala scale
1: Sin, eh? Anishan, on my hour on Ella Gwyn, Eamon.
0: Well, before I get my hour on Ella Gwyn, yeah, by kind of, yeah.
1: You ain't going nowhere, like Glen Hansard.

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And what have we left when it's all that we've got? There is no X to mark.

0: town.
1: Agus sin Glenn Hansard leis an Auron Rent Day Blues agus hatu a geisioch le Eamon agus Donal agus Thomas Glair fwy Glenn Hansard a fwr boss cúpla lo hin rinne sé Ryan fa obair de lucht gan díden. He did a lot of work for the homeless people of Dublin, didn't he, Eamon?
2: Yeah, go more and more tímpul to an anolog am sin bych sé ag or is it gone to him like Leah? That's a four fanta. Financial crisis. The 2010. Punt in Dublin Simon Community Charity.
1: Yeah, dul Vishano aga Balu Argid Suistana Dini Gondiden August Fakeshag Dane of Busking Erna Shrodna Goknulag.
2: Yeah. But we glor Dina Ella ega Tuchona in the pogs the fairy tales of New York,
1: Glenn Hansard a con, Glenn Hansard conche fairy tale of New York, egon funeral, egon Suckrid, the Shane McGowan, couple of Lino hin. Yeah. Akanisha by hour on a Gwyn on a Pogues,
2: I've been in a dirty old town. Been here.

agus sin Dirty Old Town lena Pogues agus Tomage ag Dane of Clore inucht le fui Glenn Hansard, who was one of the celebrities who performed at the funeral of the Pogues singer Shane McGowan, where he sang McGowan's best known song Fairy Tale of New York. Glenn Hansard, of course, the four boss Cúpla Law in Imalia Glia agus Anavronach scale of Anavronach Vian Visheg Shint trad session. He was playing a trad session at the Wren's Nest pub in Chapel Izzard in West Dublin. Just Cúpla Uair sulla Vorshe Boss Timpish de Boher. He is survived by his wife Myra Saritsa, Filla, no poet, O Finland, a V poster Lesh Gavilis Fihido, August Tomakaku Christie, Neil Sheokera, Blaine Dish. An ish ta Cúpla announcements kind of a gwyn div anucht on Cade Cian a gwyl Sunset Celtic Music Session at Chelsea Yacht Club. The next Sunset Celtic Music Session by Shear Shules Yacht Club at Chelsea August by Shear and Downock and Niu Law and Niu Law de Mí Lúnasa o a Kerrigadí a Shock to Clug. Even if you don't play an instrument, everyone's welcome to come along and listen. 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Neil Shaukug, Dollar Cundullish Jock. Good on Sunset Celtic Music Session, Chelsea Yacht Club. 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August on KTNL na Steps and Sets Workshop. 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

For more details, contact Matt. Nod a Cahir, Cuig Hooked, Nido Hain, Tree a Hooked a Cahir. That's 0458 921 384. An ish by Aaron Ella, Le Glen Hansard, When Your Mind's Made Up, Winnegie Saltasha.

0: Well, Tabronor in the Fae Vossi Glen answered. Ach, we over Sprague's sport on Gmormor, he gunned up, we owe a Tapinchuk Hatter, or Hugger the Loba on Crave, Crave in the Haydens, I guess a Shatm, got to be on Shatm.
1: Shocked to cook, Blaine, precious, shocked to cook, Blaine.
0: Well, being in Conjurn, I could my all at it and Malach the Hood and Sagart Prostate and Ed and Shinan scale at all on her hand. No good in Nakmakan, who I get Kunda Wion, Kamakan, then a journal, then Furin and Lanchin, who made the middle for her sleeping the feeding. So, Capone, I could finish.
1: If he got in a cap and make a gear.

Very good, meach and bua egg muio vi gachtin egg tort takiocht dove shockus blader cupola dino kiri ach vi amar erfad ana sasta dove ach and tomage eglertinish fui Glenn Hansard and Kiltor four boss cupola low hin in Aaron August in Oglev in RTE or in Fiora, Glenn Hansard said he learned to play the guitar as a child after one was left in his home by an uncle who had just gotten out of prison. Dorche Grev Bali Mun Eganam, Kiand and Ochna Emalia Haklia was one of the most economically deprived parts of Dublin in the '80s, hard hit by unemployment, crime and drug addiction. Dorche Grev She our trajectory of getting into drugs only gently, getting heavy into drinking. Very young, beginning to kind of break into things, just getting into that slightly dodgy spot, adored Glenn Hansard, a Russian shin. Och Dorche Grev Cassetto, Bob Dylan, a hug, a Grehard Doe, Dafrig She Gokrod. I listened to Bob Dylan, adored She, and everything, like my whole world, just went into the opposite, flipped. I stayed in the bedroom, I played Bob Dylan's songs every day, I learned my craft, I decided music was all I cared about. So that was a real turnaround for me. It was a life changer. I suddenly had my path, adored Glenn Hansard. And Shin Dorche, Greva, headmaster, a previdge, school, his headmaster in school, encouraged him down the path of English. The headmaster told him, I can't guarantee you'll be famous, but if you start now, then you'll always be able to live from your guitar. And that he did. He left school at New York Shock 3 days. He was just 13 years old when he left, and he went on to form The Frames and sign his first record deal in 1990, the same year as he became part of the cast of The Commitments. August Anish Tom Aaron if we Lena Commitments kind of a Gwen Mustang Sally Bunagi Soltas.

0: Agus sin Mustang Sally Neil Shea mar Cowndana Auron a Clushin to Degana air 3ZZZ The Voice of the Irish. Och, that was a song from the movie The Commitments, Le Mustang Sally, agus Thomas Aglarat and Oct Fui Ashtor V Erna Commitments, Glenn Hanser, the four boss, Cupla Law, Hin V Port more galore, I guess, is gone on a brow aiming.
1: Yeah, V agus Hasha Tamil Fada Freshena Shenikol Hart Temple and Black Lea. No, it's not of your wheel and
0: Dane of Port, he was playing the role in The Commitments of an unemployed young Dublin music fan who starts a soul band, and Fiché Kinnallin Furphy was kind of perfect for the part, wasn't he, Eamon Mar?
1: Yeah, yeah.
0: The curly red hair air, agus Fiché Mar, you know, ní raibh post aige, agus Fiché ag Dane of Eirt, Bonna Ciola Husnu Dofein or Aino, so he kind of played the role of himself. But the filming process, ní raibh sé roesc ag an tús, Fiché Kinnall Clashacu, Mar Vishesnagiri, Dulgo gig le na bana kill the frames. He wanted to play the gig, but Fina Dini of Igdana van Skanon, The Commitments, Vishis in the Grand Nah, Kahitu, Chocht Kun, Porta Glocka, you know, Aaron movie set. So ach, they worked it out, Buikas Ladia, and the film was a big hit. Hansard rose to fame, August, and Jin Rinne Sheed, on Kate album, Another Love Song, August, Tomish Kun, Auron Revelate, a Hiola Divinish, Le Glenn Hansard.

0: Had an album, Gramach Jacob, 12 season, on the Overcoat recordings. Hazard himself, we shared in Dinning and Smogan and a drama in a good cold Russian in some film once called Rabilsa Shachtek alongside Igova. I got paid in Verzekup. Rather than head piece of Kjol Landy Hale in this line film. The film had its United States premiere at the Sundance Film Festival in Ravilsa Shacht. It was received the festival's World Cinema Audience Award.
1: And lads. Inish Falling Slowly.

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3: Ang susunod na programa ay sa Tagalog.

0: And that was Pantropico by B. Hello, hello po, and good evening po sa inyo lahat. So we're just gonna play another song before we go on. And this is your favorite.
1: My favorite. Yeah.

0: I'm so sorry.
1: Okay lang yan. How is everyone tonight? Alam na natin kung bakit Beanie ang mga pinapatugtog natin today as our opening. Bakit nga ba, Dachi?
2: May show sila! Woo-hoo! I'm so excited.
1: Tapos, yung isa dyan, yung main po namin, si Kuya Matt.
3: Yeah.
1: Saan kayo pupunta?
3: Yeah, I'm going to watch it.
1: Alam nyo na.
3: Yes.
1: Bakit nga ba? So, of course, dahil dyan, meron tayong caller, si Kuya Marlu.
3: Hello po.
4: Hello, good evening.
3: Yeah, there you go.
1: Yes.
4: Good evening,
3: good evening,
4: Sam. Good evening, Dax. And I didn't get the name of the other
3: Matt
4: one.
3: Matt.
2: Kuya Matt.
4: Matt. Hi, Matt.
3: Hello,
4: good evening.
3: Po.
4: Good evening. Yeah.
3: Good evening. It's on you.
1: It's on me. Wala akong marinig.
3: You can't hear?
1: Ayun. Yes. Pwede na. Narinig ko na.
3: Okay.
1: So, Kuya, bakit kayo tumawag sa amin tonight? Gising pa kayo.
3: Yeah.
4: I actually waited ano dito sa program mo. And happy naman ako pag tuning ko sa station salamin.
1: Oh, di ba? Na-miss niyo isa, pantropiko din kami.
3: Yes.
4: Ah, na-miss ko 'yon. But anyway, kaya ako tumatawag merong tayong darating na bisita sa September.
1: Of course!
2: I'm excited.
4: Girl group ng Pilipinas.
1: May kinikilig dito yung aming main host, si Kuya Matt.
3: I've been waiting for it. Yes. I'm fully paid po, Tito. So,
4: fully paid.
3: Yeah.
4: Okay, good.
1: Fully paid.
4: They're coming to Melbourne for their Signals tour on September 20.
3: Yes.
4: So it will be in Melbourne, an exhibition convention center.
3: Mm-hmm. Yes.
4: I'm inviting everyone. Get your tickets now. Mabilis na uubos yung ticket kasi yung VIP ubus na.
3: Exactly, Tito.
1: VIP ba?
3: Hindi mabot. I think we're the second or third or something. Yeah.
4: Get your tickets now, everyone who's listening, and to all the friends of those who's listening tonight, bili kayong ticket.
3: Yes, please.
1: Yes.
3: Do support.
4: Maganda ito, maganda. And let's support our Beanie group, and they're doing really good promoting promoting the Philippines all over the world.
3: Mm-hmm.
4: And
1: interested ako malaman. Insert po ko malaman kung sino ang favorite Beanie nyo.
3: Whoa.
2: Sinong bias niya?
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4: Gusto ko silang lahat. 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
4: Kalde, oo. 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
4: music. 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
4: Oh.
1: Kaya naman
4: ang galing nila.
1: Yes.
4: Uh-huh.
1: So, di ba nga sabi ni Kuya Marlu, September 20 at Melbourne Convention and Exhibition Center, VIP is sold out, kaya bilisan nyo na po. And don't get FOMO. Mahirap yan.
3: Dito, Marlu, di ba ano yun sa plenary? Tama ba? Sa MCEC plenary.
4: Yes.
1: Plenary Hall.
3: That's right, yeah.
4: Kung saan ginanap yung
3: malaki kasi. Yes,
4: yun malaki yung pinakamalaki yata nila. Kung saan ginanap yung eraser heads before.
3: Ah, okay. Yes, that's right.
4: Dun
3: yes.
4: din.
3: Dun yeah. din. Okay.
1: Mafo-full yan. Masasold out yan for sure.
3: Yeah.
4: Yes.
3: Sure.
4: Yes. For
1: kung
4: sure.
1: VIP
4: and,
1: wala na, alam niya naman po ang Melbourne, usually last minute. Pero, wag kayo dyan. Bumili na kayo.
3: Yes.
4: Kayo ba yung mga blooms?
1: Mga blooms, yes.
3: Blooms.
1: Si Dax pa talagang blooms.
3: Blooms talaga po
4: si Dax. Si Dax, ano naman yan? Si Dax lagi ang blooming. Ah, di ba?
3: That's
1: yes.
3: it.
1: Kaya thank you so much for tuning in po and for staying up with us.
3: Yes.
4: Oo, salamat ng marami. And again, to everyone, to all the listeners, let us support Beanie this coming September 20. In Melbourne Convention and Exhibition Center.
3: Mm-hmm.
4: So get your tickets now. Hanggat meron pa.
1: Yes.
3: Okay? Yes, Tito. Thank you so
1: thank
3: much
1: you po. Thank you
3: po,
1: Kuya Marlu.
4: Thank you. Thank you very much sa inyo.
1: May shout-out ba kayo dyan?
3: May shout-out po?
4: Shout-out?
3: Yep.
4: Shout out sa lahat ng members ng Triskelion International of Victoria, yeah. Mga taga-Tibay, mga brads, mga sis, magandang gabi sa inyo. And yun lang.
1: Okay, thank you po, Kuya. Thank you so much.
4: Salamat, Jam. Salamat, Matt. And thank you very much.
3: Thank you so much for calling.
4: Okay, bye-bye.
3: Okay, we'll continue on.

0: J. Ines. 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
1: Oh my God.
0: Oh, diba? Layo nang nirarating natin ngayon. Of course, si Ruby, Chef Ruby, and of course, Angelo. 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Happy Hat, san ka pa? Wala akong iba din. Of course, Mrs. Market
2: yes.
0: by Minette. Thank you so much for listening, Chris and Minette. And of course, we have Patrick Cuevas. Oh, alam niyo ba yung barkada oh. at saka yung harana? Punta kayo doon. My boy, my boy. And of course, Tito Roy. September 4, ay Sigera ha. Huwag niyo kalimutan. Wow. Tito Roy Sagunde, thank you so much for listening.
1: Yes, that is
0: and
1: good.
0: Sino pa ba? Johnery Cruz. Philippines.
1: Oh my. Oh,
0: dami nang pinupuntahan natin, Kuya.
1: Uh-huh.
0: Dahil yun sa Bini.
1: Well, you got your shout-out. My shout-out is all birthdays anyway. I would like to say happy birthday to 15-year-old Carlene and 10-year-old Carmela. And I got a few happy birthdays as well. August. Oh, itong pangalan niya August, ha? Pero birthday niya August din.
0: Ako din.
1: So, I couldn't... Oh, yes.
0: Mamaya.
1: Mamaya kaya. So August is on the 5th of August. Yeah, of course. That's it. I'm a fantastic ko naman. I just would like to say. And to my, ano, pamangkin ko si Lucas. Happy birthday on the 13th. And to my friend Ollie. And I think that's all I got.
0: Ako meron ako. Nag-birthday party pala kami kaninang umaga.
1: Nasaan ako?
0: Happy birthday, Johnwell, and happy birthday, Nalnesra. Thank you so much for inviting us. And of course, shout out sa mga listeners natin from the party. Sabi ni Ate Len, Jam, shout out po naman ako sa Ate Len and Kuya Rivi. Hello.
1: I just don't want to forget, one more. Si Ing, happy birthday on the end of August.
0: Wow.
3: Mm. 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
0: Happy birthday, Jenny! And of course, ako din. Yung sister ko magbabirthday din sa August 8. 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
1: 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So, ano natin? Sino to?
0: Sabi nyo nga, di ba? Time for our community corner.
3: Isa sa mga nakakatuwang bagay sa Filipino community natin dito sa Victoria ay talagang active tayo sa mga cultural events, sports competitions, at charity activities. Mm.
0: Kaya naman kung may mga upcoming event, katulad ng mga sinabi namin kanina, ang inyong mga organization, church group, sports club, or business community, ipaalam nyo lang po sa amin yan.
1: And we're always happy to help spread the word and connect our community, diba?
0: Ako pala, may event pala ako nakalimutan. September 27, meron po kaming Volleyball Queen One Day League. Second time na to. May cash prize po kami na $2,000 courtesy of IVPH.
1: Wow.
0: Infinite Ventures PH, thank you so much. And of course, $500 runner-up courtesy of Mega World International.
1: Wow.
0: And of course, ang aming major sponsors na si Seek Migration. Thank you so much, Ate Elaine. And we also have, of course, ang ating iba pang sponsors like Aesop, L'Oreal. We also have Kuya Tito Limbo, A&L Entertainment. We also have, of course, 92.3 FM, 3ZZZ, hindi mawawala yan. Tito Liz Honey, Liz Honey Promotions Entertainment, Remitly, World Master Remit, and Pandewan, dami naming sponsors, di ba? Pandewan, yeah. JC Barley. Kaya naman po, thank you so much sa aming pag-support.
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0: 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Meron pa po kaming slot, so pwede pa kayong mag-form ng team kung gusto nyo. 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
3: Paano nila, ikaw makakunta?
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0: Hello, hello, and welcome back po. 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That is why merong ano, show you said. 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
1: Mag-shoutout tayo
0: ngayon. 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
1: O, sige, unang shoutout ko. Syempre, yes. Ang dami nakikinig sa atin. Mm-hmm. We have, of course, John.

0: Yes.
1: 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Yeah. Of course, hello Kuya Gab and hello Papa Dar.
0: Hello.
1: Kuya Chits, hello. 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
1: 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Dito lang po yan sa Melbourne ng Thursday, August 6. 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Fan ako niyan.
2: Ano ka nun?
1: Oh, tas isa pa, after nun, diretso na the next month, sa September 4, sino pa?
2: Sana.
1: Ay, Sigera.
3: Yes, well, we still have plenty of time. We can talk about it.
1: We can talk about that. So sabi nga ng mga promotion ng Epic Events, ano ang pagdating ng panahon sa inyo?
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3: Avenue, yes.
1: Sa this Thursday, August 5 at Max West Melbourne.
3: Okay.
1: Susunod nun is September 4, si Ice.
3: Si Ice na.
1: 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Ice Sigera na.
0: Daming ganap, no?
1: Daming ganap. After ng Ice, ito po, pasensya na po ako kung di namin ma-remember yung dates kasi sobrang dami po talagang events. After ng August, actually may Bex Battalion pa nga, di ba? 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So, Club Italia, Era Covers.
3: Era Covers, yes.
1: Yung sister ni Charlotte sa... Yes. Sweet Notes.
3: Okay.
1: Nagpunta rin sa Lady Tito. Sobrang galing. Kaya manood din po kayo.
3: Okay.
1: Liz Honey Promotions Entertainment yan. Yes. Walang iba. Mm. Tapos Masculados sa Masculados. September 24.
3: Mm-hmm.
1: Tama ba? September 26. No. September 26 is Masculados sa Club Italia. After nun, sabi nga ni Dax kanina, humanap ka ng pangit. So,
3: yes,
1: Andrew E. Master Rapper is coming to town.
3: Yes.
1: But of course, September din, darating din si Ate Ice.
3: Oh, see. Okay.
1: Diba? Sobrang dami.
0: August 28 yung ano.
1: August 28.
0: Era covers.
1: Yeah. Tapos, ang isa pa dyan, Cup of Joe. Mamumulto ka na, kuya.
3: Nako. My goodness.
1: Diba?
3: Wala tayong mamumulto kasi matatapos tayo kasi Ice na nga natin. Sa pagdating natin, kailan siya?
1: September 4.
3: September
1: 4? Si Ice, yes.
3: September 4, okay.
1: Andrew E. is... October 24.
3: October 24, okay. Mm-hmm. So that is us
1: now.
3: So we're gonna be playing Ice again for our closing. So
1: pagdating ng panahon, si Ice pa rin po tayo.
3: That's right. And we're all good?
1: We're all good? Diba? Dax?
3: Yeah, Dax.
1: Ewan ko sa inyo, nagulo kayo today.
0: No.
3: Tayo nga yun na Totoo yan eh. Maraming salamat sa lahat na nakikinig. 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
0: Sa lahat ng mga kababayan natin dito sa Melbourne at saan man kayo nakikinig, thank you for being part of our growing Filipino community.
1: Kaya naman po, lagi kayong sumama sa amin sa aming kulitan and support your local community radio.
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3: Mag 2 hours. Magpapadali tayo dito. And will you leave you with song?
1: Of course. This is I, Sigera. 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
3: And we'll see you next month, first Sunday of the month.
1: Yes.
3: Oh, I love this song. Good night, everyone.
1: Good night.

Huwag niyo pong kakalimutan, August 6 sa Mel... Sa, August 6, December Avenue sa Max Watt, Melbourne.

0: as Iran asked him to cancel further airstrikes, calling it a new lie. Mr. Trump said he called off the attacks, provided a deal was struck with Tehran very rapidly. Here's BBC Persian's Param Gobadi.
1: Donald Trump's unpredictability is becoming more and more predictable for Iranians. It's usually him issuing a maximalist threat or an ultimatum, then preparing for a major escalation, then cancelling that, saying that he has talked to Saudis or he has talked to Pakistanis, and he holds off the attack. And then after that, he announces that diplomacy can produce a quick fix and a quick deal, which has not materialized so far. This time, he has said that Iranians want a deal. However, Fars News agency that is linked to Iran's Revolutionary Guard cited informed sources, quote unquote, saying that that is not true and the Strait of Hormuz is going to be closed.
0: Gaza's civil defense authorities say at least 8 Palestinians were killed in overnight strikes which hit residential buildings. According to the officials, 2 of the casualties were a man and woman who were killed when an Israeli military helicopter struck their apartment block south of Deir al-Balah. An Israeli military spokesperson has said it was targeting military operatives in Gaza. Uganda has unveiled a statue of the older brother of Israel's Prime Minister, Benjamin Netanyahu. Yonatan, who was killed during the Entebbe hostage rescue mission 55 years ago. Richard Kagoye reports from Nairobi.
2: The memorial stands outside the old terminal building at Entebbe Airport, where Yonatan Netanyahu was killed during the rescue operation. It was unveiled by the Army Chief General Muhoozi Kainerugaba at a ceremony attended by an Israeli delegation. He said the monument was not just a tribute to one soldier, but a symbol of preserving memory and inspiring future generations. Yonatan was the only Israeli soldier killed in the raid, which rescued more than 100 hostages after Palestinian militants hijacked an Air France plane and diverted it to Uganda.
0: Ukraine's military says it's hit a Russian oil refinery, an oil depot, and a military airfield in overnight attacks. It has not provided evidence of the attacks, including on the Engels airbase used by planes to launch missiles against Ukraine. In Indonesia, at least 5 people have died and about 40 others are missing after a ferry caught fire. Jacob Evans reports.
3: Videos shared online show passengers in life jackets huddled at the very front of the boat as thick black smoke engulfs the rest of the vessel. Other videos show passengers jumping into the sea to escape the blaze. The Indonesian authorities say more than 200 passengers have been rescued, but efforts are ongoing as dozens remain unaccounted for. The ferry was travelling from Indonesia's second largest city, Surabaya, to Makassar on the island of Sulawesi when it caught alight. The cause of the fire is not yet known.
0: World News from the BBC. Spain's delegate to its autonomous North African exclave of Ceuta says the number of people who drowned trying to reach the territory from Morocco earlier this week has risen to 72. Miguel Ángel Pérez told reporters that 3,000 security personnel deployed to Ceuta, including members of the military, would remain there for as long as necessary. Romania's army has carried out controlled explosions to help redirect a branch of the Danube River towards the country's only nuclear power plant. A reactor at the Cernavoda plant was shut down this week as the river's water level dropped to a record low during a prolonged heatwave. Water is vital for generating power at nuclear sites and for cooling their systems. Rescuers in Pakistan say they've located the body of the British Nepali climber Nirmal Purja, who was killed in an avalanche on Thursday. Our global affairs correspondent Anbarasan Ethirajan reports.
4: A joint team of veteran Nepali and Pakistani climbers have been engaged in the hazardous mission in bad weather to recover the victims of Thursday's avalanche disaster. The team has also seen 3 other bodies who have yet to be identified. Purja was one of the greatest climbers of his generation, setting numerous records, including conquering all the world's 8,000-metre peaks in the shortest period. The disaster has sparked an outpouring of shock and grief in the mountaineering community, and leaders including Britain's Prince William have expressed condolences to the families of the climbers.
0: Police in Germany have launched an investigation into death threats made against a theatre performing a satirical play about the attempts to rescue a whale that was stranded in the Baltic Sea earlier this year. The play at the Ernst Deutsch Theatre in Hamburg uses religious symbols, including a crucified humpback whale, to ridicule the hype around the failed rescue mission. And that's the latest BBC World News.
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6: The race of her life, on the night of her life, Ailish McColgan is the Commonwealth Games champion.
7: England have done it! England have done it! They have broken history! They have made history! They have snatched the gold medal from Australia!
8: Kendi's coming at her. She's flying home, Freeman. And she gets up for gold for Australia.
6: A sensational performance by the Jamaicans. Usain Bolt, the ultimate showman.
9: Ian Thorpe really going for a 3:40.17. This is absolutely amazing. Is he going to make it under 3:40? Oh, he has! Well, he's done a new world record.
10: Ladies and gentlemen, please welcome Manchester United and England County, Davis Beckham.
11: She is the gold medalist and Commonwealth women's flyweight champion. In the blue corner, representing England, Nicola Adams, MB.
12: It looks as though the little man from the foot of Mount Kilimanjaro, Gilbert B, that wiry 21-year-old, has broken the world 1,500-metre record.
13: And through goes Leclerc now. Leclerc and Coetzee. Leclerc and Coetzee. I think it's going to be Chad. Chad wins it. Leclerc takes the gold medal for South Africa. They get their first of the swimming program.
14: Bit of history in the making here as Flora Duffy becomes the first Bermudian woman ever to win a Commonwealth Games gold medal.
15: Oh, it's another absolute beauty. And the crowd here, they've really warmed to this young man. 13 years old, the gold medal to Canada, Alexander Despatie, and really miles ahead.
5: The Commonwealth Games, live on Sports World with Delith Lloyd.
16: Yes, and live from Glasgow this Sunday, the 2nd of August. I'm Delith Lloyd, and this is Sports World on the BBC World Service. Always a pleasure to have your company wherever you're listening around the world and, of course, around the Commonwealth. 11 days of competition across this Scottish city will soon be at an end. 3,000 athletes from 74 nations and territories will have competed across 10 sports and 6 parasports, winning a total of 645 medals. We'll get the latest on the netball, the cycling, the bowls and the judo, and reflect on the athletics which came to an end on Saturday evening. We'll also, over the next few hours, discuss a dominant performance once again by Australia. We'll sample the Kiwi celebrations inside New Zealand House, and a little bit later on Sports World we'll bring you the climax to the Women's Open Golf and have the latest from the Women's Africa Cup of Nations. But I'm on the banks of the River Clyde, across the river, the striking Armadillo building and the rest of the Scottish event campus where much of the Commonwealth Games has taken place over the last 10 days. And for the next hour, I'm pleased to say I'm joined by Sports World's Ed Harry, who's alongside me. And Ed, you've been here for the duration of the Games, even before it started. I rocked up on Thursday just for the finishing straight, as it were. What have you made of Glasgow 2026?
17: I don't think that anyone expected the 2026 edition of the Games to be a 10-sport Games. There was a time, wasn't there, when we thought we wouldn't get any Games at all, and we wondered whether Birmingham would have been the very last Commonwealth Games ever. But I guess by necessity, a little bit by accident, the Commonwealth Games Federation has hit upon, with Glasgow's massive help and assistance, and maybe a new blueprint, and maybe I expect India's Games will be huge in 4 years' time. One of the biggest ever, but going forward, I think it's now established a 10-sport Games, or a Games very similar to this, could work, and that could open up all sorts of possibilities for the future in terms of host cities and host nations. This has been my 6th Commonwealth Games, Delith. My 2nd in Glasgow, my 3rd in the UK, 2 in Australia as well, and I was lucky enough to go to Delhi as well. The Commonwealth Games is very special, and it's the start of so many careers. That's what's always so interesting. All of these medalists we're going to talk about, all of these gold medalists as well, where will they go next? Because for many, this is the start, the beginning of a journey that will follow to Olympic Games or Worlds or wherever it might lead them.
16: Absolutely. And we'll be hearing from Katie Sadler, the Chief Executive of Commonwealth Sport, a little bit later on Sports World, in terms of the future of the Commonwealth Games, how she's assessed the last 10 days here in Glasgow, and as you say, whether this could be a blueprint perhaps going forward. So this is your 6th Games. How have they compared? I mean, in the days that I've been here, 3-4 days now since I arrived in Glasgow, there hasn't been the feel that perhaps they're on such a scaled-down version as we expected them to be. It's still been very visible around the areas that I've been in the city, and I've been very welcomed, and I'm getting the feeling that all the athletes have been as well. How would you say it is compared, and has it felt to you that it's been a reimagined, downscaled event?
17: It hasn't felt smaller, because those venues that have hosted events with all of the livery, with all of the volunteers, you're seeing volunteers all over the city, even when off duty, handing out stickers and still doing that job. Oh, where are you going to? And you think, oh, you're probably on your coffee break, or maybe you're even going home. But because you're wearing that outfit, you've been approached. So welcoming, so helpful. And the venues themselves, I've just spent, 6 days at Scotstoun Stadium, a rugby stadium usually, but I walked in there last Monday morning. It felt like exactly what it needed to be, a games-ready venue for the highest quality international sport. And it is a smaller games. There are fewer sports, but a little bit of a byproduct of there being, say, no athletes' villages, there are athletes and coaches and delegations staying in hotels all over this city. You walk onto the streets of Glasgow. I've never before seen three members of the Cameroon team coming out of Primark with big Primark bags, which is what I saw on the way down here a little bit earlier. So, you know, to see athletes and delegations staying in your hotel, waiting at the same bus stops as you, it really knits it all together in a completely different and a new way.
16: A visit to Glasgow in the UK isn't the same if you haven't been to Primark. Other superstore retail companies are available. Of course, I love that. It has been absolutely colourful, like you say, so many athletes and so many fans and friends and family of all the 74 nations just awash in Glasgow here. And as I say, we'll take you into New Zealand House a little bit later as well. And I was at the Australia team house earlier as well, which was a fascinating experience. But let's talk the sport that's been happening on Sunday and is happening throughout the next 4 hours as well. But a little bit earlier, New Zealand won their first Commonwealth Games gold medal in netball since 2010. Now, they beat Jamaica 56-48 in the final and were crowned champions. Sportsworld Sophia Hartley was watching the game. Sophia, how did the final unravel?
18: Well, it was tit for tat in the first quarter, really tight. Jamaica were trailing by three after the first 15 minutes, but they came back to draw in the second quarter, and it was anyone's game, but you just got the sense that New Zealand were tactically more astute today and physically and mentally perhaps a little bit stronger. I mean, Jamaica had such an incredible historic win yesterday, but you get the impression that perhaps it had just drained them a bit mentally and physically. They got players that had come out of retirement, straps on the legs, and there was a lot of chatter about how incredible that game had been, but I think, as I said, I think it just drained on them a little bit coming into the last 15 minutes where the game did just blow out, and by that point in netball it's really hard to claw the game back. So it was a great final still, but a very much deserved win for New Zealand. And I actually caught up with the netball journalist and podcaster Chloe Merrill after the game just to explain how important and how special a gold medal is at the Commonwealth Games for New Zealand.
19: It's the Olympics for netball. It is. And it's the chance for netball to be in amongst a multi-sport event and to get that exposure that you get from being in a multi-sport event, because there is the Netball World Cup, and that is in itself another big event for the sport. But to see netballers alongside other teams and other athletes, you get the perspective and they get to feel what it's like to be a part of it. And honestly, I know this is a reduced Commonwealth Games, but there's no one in netball that has thought about that when they thought about Glasgow. It's so far down the bottom of the list of talking points. I suppose the future of it is something that netball does have to look at and think about, and it is in for 2030 in India, and we don't know after that, but I don't think anyone knows after that, right? But it's massive to have these women on the stage, you know, the final, the hydro being as big as it is, and to be one of the last, you know, gold medal events. It matters, it really does. There's visibility on the sport.
18: And also the fact that the health of the sport seems to be really strong at the moment, that you can have Jamaica knocking out Australia, but beyond maybe the top four, how do we get that excellence to trickle down to some of the other nations as well? Because we've seen some really good netball on display here, but there still seems to be a bit of a gap between some of the nations.
19: How long do you have, Sophia? No, it's a great question, and it's a question people in the sport will be walking away from trying to address, particularly with an Olympic bid on the table. But I think you look under the top four, and there's South Africa and there's Uganda, and Uganda tickled Jamaica. They tickled New Zealand. They beat Scotland. And that is a team that isn't as anywhere near as resourced as all of the above. So I do think it is about these players getting opportunities to go and play in professional leagues. It's about professional leagues being more commercial to be able to grow the sport and bring players in. It's like the NSL here that we have in the UK, opening up the import rule to allow more talent to come in to challenge English, Scottish, Welsh players, Northern Irish players. But also I think the top four has been big here, but there used to be a top two. So the very fact, as we said, that historic victory for Jamaica over Australia, it's not the first one that they've done at a major tournament. I mean, it isn't a semi-final, but they've been in a group game. And then obviously England in 2018. So what we're saying is it takes time, but the gap is closing, and it's a professional sport, and Australia have been raising the bar, and they continue to push that bar, like, by all means, but it's going to take time, and I hope that people see that and they see the Jamaican history here, New Zealand's return to the top, and not go, oh well, it's boring. This tournament has been far from boring, and they're even in that bit underneath the top four. There's such exciting netball being played and players coming through. It's good. I think the health of it across the world is a bit mixed in terms of off the court, but netball, I think, has a lot to take away from this tournament.
20: So a very thorough analysis there, but I think in a good way, because I think what's good, we need to talk about netball honestly, and we don't just need to give it lots of praises just for being here, just for existing. Like, we need to be critical in order for it to grow. With that critical kind of head on, is there any teams here that you've been a little bit disappointed by, maybe, that haven't shown up in the way that you would have expected them to?
19: Yeah, I think you can't look at England and not be a bit disappointed. I think if you're a fan of the game and you're maybe not so deep in the netball world, and you would expect England to be on a podium, because it is an incredibly well-played sport in this country. It's well-resourced. And I think, obviously, there are a lot of question marks and asterisks around this England team. A head coach that left in March. You have some serious player outs. So I think if you peel back that initial layer, you'll find that it wasn't maybe expected to win, but I think a podium would have definitely been on the table for this team had they turned up against New Zealand and Australia, who we've talked about as being the bar. But I think Jamaica, really, their story here challenges England, because England since 2018 has said, we're about closing the gap, we want to get in there when we want to get in there. Okay, but when we look at that 2018 point to now, it's Jamaica that's been pushing it, and they don't have the resources that we have. So yes, I think they've been probably, I would say, a bit disappointing, because if maybe Wales as well, they definitely have maybe come off the top of their cycle and come back down again, and I think people in Wales will want to look at that. They have a Super League team where Scotland doesn't, and Scotland had a historic finish. So lots for the home nations to kind of sit on and think about, and I think it comes back down to our Netball Super League as well.
20: So just finally then, you talk a little bit about Jamaica there and the fact that they have been one of those teams to bridge the gap, but they aren't as well resourced. What does that success come down to?
19: It comes down to players leaving their families and taking risks to go and play abroad. And I'm getting goosebumps just as I'm thinking about it. There are players in that team that left university, left families, left poverty to try a new life in Australia that they don't know what it's going to be like. One player is Googling the team she's arriving at because she doesn't know any of the players because she's just been told to turn up. And now they are, a lot of them have been in there for years, and they have developed the best defense end in the world. They have the best shooter in the world. She's not even at this tournament. She's just had a baby. We have another great of theirs in that shooting end. But there's also a couple of NSL players in there that have helped sort of sew that team together. So I think it's belief, it's pride, but also that hard work and that sacrifice. And there are some players, I think, in the England camp that will probably look at what they've done and ask themselves, okay, if I want to be better, if I want England to do better, like we did in 2018, we're going to have to start pushing ourselves. And I hope they're also maybe encouraged to be

0: pushed on as well by some of the coaches in our league too.
1: Netball journalist Chloe Merrill there. Well, ahead of the big gold medal match, we had the world number one side Australia beating England 68-50 to claim the bronze medal. Just how significant was it, Sophia, that Australia were not in that gold medal match?
2: Hugely significant. It was one of the massive shocks of the tournament, albeit the whole Commonwealth Games. I think everyone yesterday was talking about that netball match that was won in the final moments by Jamaica and such tight, tight margins. And as you heard Chloe talking about there, just about how great it is to see Jamaica consistently now pushing in those top three medal matches and prove that they have been a team that can bridge the gap. But for Australia, it was just perhaps a bit of a glitch in the system for them, because they'd had an incredible tournament. They'd been so incredibly consistent across all the matches, and everyone had watched them thinking it's their gold medal to lose. So I think perhaps it was just not their day yesterday. But yeah, they had to settle for bronze in the end.
1: And how did the players react to receiving bronze?
2: Hugely emotional, but perhaps not for the reasons you might expect. They were really, really disappointed. They are just born winners when it comes to netball. And when I was stood in the mix zone this morning, after they had beaten England by 20-odd points, so no mean feat, they were in floods of tears, a lot of them. A lot of them couldn't stop for conversations because they just were too overwhelmed by the disappointment and upsetness of how it had gone. So, yeah, just to clarify, definitely not the colour medal that they wanted, but I think some of them did say in the mix zone that they were happy to end on a high nonetheless.
1: And in terms of England, what does it mean for England netball coming away without a medal?
2: I think that's a really big disappointment for England netball. I think if you'd asked people ahead of the tournament, they said it would have been a bit touch and go. They'd had a very rocky road to the Commonwealth Games with leadership changes, but still they should be doing better, and especially losing both the pool match and the bronze medal match by 20 points in both. I think it is a bit of a reflection of how far England are off the world number ones at the moment. Afterwards, I was able to speak with England's Halima Adio, and she was in a reflective mood.
3: I'm really upset, obviously, but I'm really proud of everyone. Like, I just don't really want to sulk about it and be all emotional, because we did everything we can. I feel like it would have been a different situation if we went out there and just like gave up, but we fought to the end. I feel like everyone who came on court was supportive, everyone who didn't were supportive. We all played our part out there, and that's all we can really ask for. The Diamonds are such a strong squad, so we don't want to take that away from them. And, you know, they're in the most professional league. Our league's getting a lot better, so we're just improving and getting better at it. So, yeah, I'm emotional, but I'm just proud of everyone.
4: It's quite exciting to see where this could go and the potential that you guys can grow into. Do you feel that as a squad? There's so much more to come.
3: 100%. I feel like when we go back up, we'll definitely, I feel like we have to state that, because everyone is really sad and it's hard to look into the future, but we are going to be amazing. I know we're going to be amazing. I think the youngest in our team's maybe 20 or 21, so that just shows the depth that we have in the England squad, so we can just get better. And I'm personally not going to dwell on this situation. I'm just going to look at what I need to improve on as a player, look what everyone needs to improve on as players, as a team, as a whole England netball. And then we're going to just go out there in 12 months and do it for the country and do it for the fans and do it for ourselves.
4: And just finally, I mean, the Jamaica game yesterday against Australia was just such an entertaining thing to watch.
3: Yeah.
4: We'll be watching the final. Mm-hmm. And what do you make of just that? Like they're a tournament, I mean, just the shock of the games, it would say.
3: I think they have been phenomenal. I feel like they were given a little teaser when they played against Scotland. They were like, yeah, we're here to play yesterday. I know I'm not Jamaican, but again, very proud of them. I think as well they've been a lot of chat about their team, but they've just pretty much rode the wave. And yeah, I think it's going to be an amazing final. Obviously, I'm level, but I do love Shamira Sterling and LaTanya Wilson. So, you know, they are amazing. I've got my close friend Bree on the team as well, so I will be supporting maybe individual players, but I'm going to keep everything to my chest about going supporting.
1: Halima Adio there, so presumably going forward, plenty of questions for England netball to consider.
2: That's right. And Anna Stembridge, who is the interim head coach of England netball, will go away and consider whether this is the job she wants in the future. And she'll have to interview it for it too. I was speaking to her after the games about what the future holds for England netball.
5: bitterly disappointed, feeling a lot of hurt at the minute, but really proud of the girls and the way that they've conducted themselves over the tournament. I think there was a lot of speculation around like number of players we lost coming into this tournament, and I think the girls stood up and tried to be accountable, and I think, you know, credit to them, and I'm very proud of them.
4: The scoreline that we saw today was quite similar to the one in the pool stages as well. Do you think that that's a reflection of where England are against the world number ones at the moment?
5: The opportunity and the experience that we have now gained, the girls will be definitely better for having had it. Like, I think you can't get away from the fact that 10 out of the 12 had never been to a Commonwealth Games, and to play on this stage and to feel that pressure, both physically against what is a world-class team. They are number one in the world for a reason. And whilst, you know, Jamaica thoroughly deserved the win yesterday, they were always going to bounce back, and I feel really proud of the fact the girls were able to have a strong start, but rightly so, we saw a response from Australia, and I think they showed their class today. But I also am really proud of the way the girls kept that fight, but ultimately we were chasing a game.
1: And that's the England head coach, Anna Stembridge, there. My thanks to Sophia Hartley. Sophia, you'll be back a little bit later with more reaction to New Zealand's victory over Jamaica in the gold medal match. They've just been completing their celebratory haka to huge cheers at the Hydro, which is just across the river. We're on the banks of the River Clyde here in Glasgow. Across the city then in the East End, there are 6 gold medals on offer in the cycling on the final day at the Velodrome, which is situated in the Glasgow International Arena. Adi Doyne has been keeping up with what's been happening on the track.
6: Hi, Delith. Yeah, Australia's Lee Hoffman rounded off a very successful campaign here in Glasgow with victory in the 1 kilometre time trial to claim his 3rd gold medal here at the Sir Chris Hoy Velodrome. He was the 2nd last rider to start and had the best splits throughout. There were oohs and ahs from the crowd as he raced around the Velodrome because they were watching something special and they knew that. And the kilo is generally regarded by track cyclists as one of the most brutal and physically demanding. And you saw that at the end because he was in complete agony. He lay down on the ground in the fetal position for a very, very long time. Didn't do any interviews until after the medal ceremony. And when he was on the podium, you could see that he was still struggling to catch his breath. When he finally made it through to the mix zone area where I interviewed him, he still wasn't fully recovered. And I think it was both elation and exhaustion when I spoke to him.
7: Couldn't have dreamt any better. Awang definitely rolled me in the Kieran, so 3 gold and 1 silver, I can't really complain about that.
6: And to do it in a games record, I mean, how much are you aware of that when you're going around? Because there were oohs and ahs and cheers from the crowd.
7: Yeah, so I wasn't aware of it at all. I saw the 58. My vision was a bit blurry, but I heard big cheers, so I knew it was a quick time. But I saw 58 and just rolled off and just had to roll my legs on the rollers as quick as possible. I mean, that lactate built up. And then one of the carers told me, oh, yeah, you won. So it was definitely a blur that last 20 minutes, and I'm still recovering right now from it.
6: Yeah. People don't appreciate just how tough and how much you have to dig for this event.
7: Yeah, there's no sprint event like it. If you go 3 laps out in the Kieran, you're already at a rolling pace. A sprint round, you can get people that go from the start, but it is pretty rare. And this is 3 laps plus another lap on top of that. So you're well and truly, your legs are done and decelerating. So there's no pain like it for sprinters and endurance riders.
6: I mean, you're in the heat of battle, as it were, but how much are you aware of the impacts that you're having back home?
7: Oh, yeah, amazing. Like, especially my community in Wyala. It's a pretty small town on the Eyre Peninsula. Like, the amount of messages and support I've had is just, like, amazing. And, like, I know it means a lot to the people of Wyala, considering everything that's happening in the steelworks back home. And, yeah, the support from them, my family and friends who are here and back home, it's just surreal.
6: Kilo at the World Champs?
7: No, definitely not. I think in another 4 years' time, I'll line up at the Commonwealth Games just because it's a one-off ride. But World Champs, you have to qualify for the top 8 for the final, then do 2 in a day. And yeah, I don't think I can handle that.
6: And a final one, how will you celebrate just what you've done this week?
7: Oh, to be honest, get a pizza in me and just have a beer with my family.
6: Lee Hoffman there, the English rider Joseph Truman got the silver, with another Australian, Tate Ryan, claiming the bronze. And to put some context on what Hoffman has done this week, I've been speaking to the Australian journalist Xander Maguire.
8: Incredible. In the Birmingham Games, Georgia Baker won 3 gold medals at the Commonwealth Games, and she's been the hero of Australian cycling since then. So for Lee Hoffman to come out, win 3 gold medals and a silver as well in the Kieran, and especially given how much focus has been on this sprint category since Matthew Richardson, who was the leader of the Australian team, defected, as we say, to Great Britain, for Lee to step up, go to the next level and perform on this international stage has just amazed everyone back in Australia. And although it's been, I guess, a long time coming, he's been building over the last 2 years, won bronze in the team sprint at the Paris Olympics. In the last 4 days or so, he has rocketed into prominence in mainstream media in Australia just for the heroics, the cheek that he's approached things with Team GB and the English team as well when they beat them in the team sprint, but also just his general affability as well.
6: He rounds up what is a brilliant week with a victory in the kilo, and we saw at the end just how much it takes out of you.
8: Absolutely. He was on the ground almost hyperventilating for about 5 minutes, needed a cold towel draped over his body. He hasn't done this race in 6 years. So I think he just wakes up in the morning and decides, I think I might try and medal in this event. That's the Lee Hoffman way, it seems. But yeah, he said that he's just looking forward to having an extra large size pizza and a beer tonight. And I think it'll be very well earned, and Australia will be more than happy for him to have a break.
6: Yeah, just explain the impact of what he's doing back home.
8: Yeah, I think the Commonwealth Games is massive in Australia. It's a massive free-to-air TV event. It has some of the highest ratings of sport all throughout the year. And for Lee to continually medal, and we're always strong in the pool. We get to the back end of these types of games and things start to slow down a little bit. So for him to consistently gold after gold after gold with a silver in an event as well, and this where he just decides just to front up and give it a crack, he's inspiring the next generation, really. And after what was such a bitter blow to lose Matthew Glaitzer and Matthew Richardson, who were our two sprint cycling champions at the Olympics 2 years ago, a lot of people would have thought that Australian sprint cycling was lost a little bit and that there wasn't as much hope as there has been across the last decade. And for Lee to do what he's done, a kid who's from the country in South Australia, from Whyalla, his family all work in steel. He's a real rough and tumble country lad that had to drive 8 hours around into Adelaide to get the training reps in. Just shows that, one, when things don't look like they're going their way for Australia, he finds a way to stand up, and that, two, you can just do it from any sort of background as well.
6: And there's more to come, Delith, because later we'll have the women's Keirin, where Emma Funiken of Wales is going for her fourth gold medal of these games.
1: Yes, I'll be hoping for a win for her and my country. Thank you, Ed. Yes, Addy, back with you a little bit later. Addy at the Velodrome. And Lee Hoffman of England's got the right ideas, and he's celebrating with a beer and a pizza. There's no better way to celebrate winning a Commonwealth Game medal. Let's head over to the SEC Centre now, where there are four finals in the bowls this Sunday. Shabnam Yunus Jewell is there. Shabnam, what's been happening?
9: Well, Del, we started this morning with the men's pairs gold medal match, and it was quite a thriller. Northern Ireland bowlers Adam McEwen and Gary Kelly took the gold medal after a dramatic extra end win over England's Nick Brett and Jamie Walker. McEwen and Kelly won the first set 6-2, but Brett and Walker won the second 4-2 to level before the Northern Ireland pair prevailed to win the tiebreak. This is a third gold medal for Northern Ireland at the Games in Glasgow. It's a fourth Commonwealth medal for Kelly, and he finally adds gold to the bronze medals he won earlier in the games in the singles and in Delhi in 2020, and a silver in Birmingham 4 years ago. For McEwen, it's a second gold after he won the fours with Northern Ireland in 2022. The bronze medal in the men's pairs, Delith, went to Malaysia's Amiral Daniel Abdul Rahim and Mohamed Sufi Rusli. They beat Canada's John Bazir and Ryan Bester. And in the women's singles this morning, we saw England's Catherine Rednell beat Guernsey's Ali Merriant to gold. Another one for England there. They've been so dominant in this sport. And bronze went to Shay Wilson of the Norfolk Islands. Now, this is a special one, Delith, because it's their only medal of the games. It's their third ever medal. They've won two others in bronze in bowling as well. Managed to get a quick word with Shay Wilson. We'll hopefully hear from her later on in the program. She's very, very happy and looking forward to going back to the very small nation of the Norfolk Islands to celebrate with everyone.
1: Absolutely. That's a terrific story. Thank you for that, Shabs. And I believe some history made for two para bowlers from Down Under.
9: Yes, I managed to catch this one. The para men's and women's pairs B6, B8 were both, well, they were double headers, Australia against New Zealand. And both of the goals went to Australia. And a really special victory for the men's pair of James Reynolds and Damien Delgado, as they are the world champions and they also became the Commonwealth champions. So they are the only para bowlers in history to hold both of those titles simultaneously. How incredible is that? Damien previously had a silver from the Birmingham 2022 games, and James won a bronze back in 2002. He's been in this game a long time. He's really got some longevity in this sport. His last Commonwealth games were actually in 2014, so it's a bit of a comeback for him here. I managed to speak to both of them about this achievement, starting with James Reynolds.
10: Look, we've done a lot of work to achieve this outcome. We knew we were capable. We set that goal a few years ago that we won the Worlds. First, get selected, the opportunity, and actually follow through. We're just so happy with ourselves.
9: And you've made history because no other pair have held both those titles. How does that feel?
11: Yeah, I never thought of it like that. Yeah, but that was the first world title, now this. So, yeah, like I said, Jimmy said before, it's compliment to the HP staff at Bowls Australia that believed in us and put all the hours into us as well.
9: Yeah. And you, Damien, you won a silver, didn't you, in Birmingham? And to upgrade that to gold, what does that mean to you?
11: Oh, it's unbelievable for me. I was grateful to get a silver, but it wasn't as good as a gold with your national anthem being played. It's going to be awesome.
9: And for you, James, this is a comeback for you. It's been a while since you've been here at the Commonwealth Games, so how did it feel to come back and perform like you did?
10: Good question. Coming out of retirement was a big deal. A lot of sacrifices to be here and have a crack. This has made it all worthwhile for my family, my wife, all my family, friends, everyone. It's ultimate sacrifices, and now it's come to fruition, so thank goodness for that.
9: And will we see you back again?
10: I don't know.
9: And just the last question as well, just how has it been here in Birmingham? How much have you enjoyed these games?
11: Oh, it's been unbelievable. We're so grateful for Birmingham, for Glasgow, for putting it on, for one, taking it up in such short notice. But no, it's been great. The weather's been good, pretty much. So we've been really lucky. No, it's been great coming to the city.
9: And there we go. Yeah, me forgetting that we were in Glasgow and not Birmingham there, but they corrected me. But yeah, great to see James Reynolds and Damien Delgado both win the men's pair there. The only para bowlers in history to hold both World Championship and Commonwealth titles. And just to mention, the bronze medals went to Malaysia's para women's pair, Narazian Daud and Jaria Zakaria, beating Mary Wilson and Pauline Wilson of Scotland, upsetting the home crowds there. And in the men's Scotland's pair of Gary Brown and Stuart Sloan again missed out on a medal. This time they were beaten by England's Joe Peplow and Kieran Rowlings.
12: Brilliant stuff, Shabnam. Stay there. Back with you in a moment. Sports World's Ed Harry is still with me as well. And Ed, we touched on it a bit at the start of the programme, but how well have the para sports integrated with the other sports at these games?
13: Well, that para bowls medal that we've just been celebrating there, one of 47 medal events at Glasgow 2026 Delhi for para sport athlete, more than 450 athletes, para athletes in Glasgow. When everything else about the Games has been getting smaller, that number, the number of medal events, has been getting bigger. Just look at what the Commonwealth Games does as a multi-sport global event. It first brought in para events in Victoria in 1994 in Canada. But since 2002 in Manchester, they've been fully integrated into the programme. That means they count for things like medal tallies. And I think that when you get governing bodies and indeed governments and other funding bodies in different countries, they suddenly wake up to the fact that if we invest in our para athletes and we invest in para sport, we can win more medals at things like Commonwealth. And then there's the potential athlete's perspective in all of this. You know, you can't be it unless you see it. So if you switch on the Commonwealth Games or you listen to the Commonwealth Games and you hear or see that there are para sport events, and you might have an impairment, a disability, but you might be thinking, or perhaps you've never thought about going into para sport, and then you see someone on your television doing it, and perhaps that's the beginning of something. And on the opening weekend here, we were speaking about what the Commonwealth Games Federation is doing. They have something called the GAPS program, and it's aimed at doing exactly that. It's an acronym, but it's about taking those wide gaps between the more established para sport nations and the ones that haven't produced so many great talents yet, and looking at the reasons why. Is it talent ID? Is it coaching? Is it funding? Is it a combination of all of those things? And how can the Commonwealth Games Federation help to improve all of that, to improve pathways, so when you come to the Games, you get good competitive sport with a good spread of medalists from across all of the Commonwealth member nations and territories, rather than just the home nations of Great Britain and Northern Ireland, or Canada or South Africa or Australia or New Zealand. And I think that sort of levelling up, it all began back in 1994-2002, and it continues.
12: And that's so important and so impressive to hear those numbers continue to rise. Let's head back to the SEC Centre, where Shabnam, you certainly are tasked with the unenviable task of multitasking this Sunday, because in the hall next to the bowls, the judo is reaching its climax a little bit later today. Four goals for you to keep your eye on, Shabnam, there.
9: Yes, I've been running around quite a bit today, so I've just popped my head into the judo to see what's been going on, just to give you a sort of overview of what's happening today and the final day. So the action today is covering the remaining heavyweight classes today. So they are the women's under 78 kilograms and over 78 kilograms, and then you've got the men's under 100 kilograms and

0: been played so far. We've had England's Emma Reid in the women's under 78 kg final, and she has taken gold there, beating Australia's Maria Swan. We then had the men's under 100 kilograms contest for the bronze medal, and this was an all Cypriot match, which has just finished now. Georgios Krosianotakis has beaten Michael Aristos here, I think on a penalty point situation there. So we've got a bronze medal to Cyprus there. And then just looking ahead to the rest of the matches today, I'm keeping my eye on where history can be made, because yesterday, Dalith, we saw Malaysia and Mauritius win their first Commonwealth judo medals, and there are quite a few nations in the hunt trying to do the same thing today. So just looking ahead to the list of competitors that we're going to see on the mat later on today, we've got another Mauritian here in the women's over 78 kilograms contest for a bronze medal. So we could have another medal going to Mauritius. Marie-Loanne Durhon, we've got to watch out for her, and she is fighting Cara Hanna of the Bahamas. Now, another nation who'd be looking for a medal. We've got Togo's Gabriella Wood against Martha Avaro of Gabon. We've got Cameroon's Richelle Mbella in the women's over 78 against New Zealand's Cindy Andrews. So there's quite a few, I think, stories that we could see happening. So I'm going to keep an eye on it and try and give you an update later on what's been going on, Dalith.
1: I look forward to that. Thank you so much for the time being, Shabnam. Well, on Saturday, there were more medals won in the judo, and we were keeping a close eye on Aoife and Maeve Coughlan, their sisters from Australia, who are competing in the women's 70 kilo and 63 kilo categories. And if you were listening to Saturday Sports World last weekend, you will have heard them speaking to Lee James about what it meant to be competing on the same day. 4 years ago, Maeve was in the Birmingham crowd watching her sister Aoife win Commonwealth gold. So although there was visible disappointment as she walked past us yesterday after missing out on the semi-finals, it's been a long road to get here after injury. As for Aoife, she was defending the 70 kilo title, but she came away with silver from these games after a very close final contest against England's Kelly Peterson-Pollard. After the final, Aoife spoke to Sportswoman Sophia Hartley.
2: It's been a big week. I felt really good coming into the competition. I felt like I fought really well in the first and second fights. That final, I just was a little bit behind the game. Kelly had some really good tactics and she ended up pipping me in the end. So I wanted a gold medal, but I'll have to be content with the silver medal.
3: Beyond the medal, which I know is hard to see right now, but like if you just kind of zoom out, this Games has been super special for so many reasons, family being the main one. You've been able to compete side by side with your sister. What has that meant for you to be able to support each other through these Games?
2: Yeah, it's super special to be able to do this with Maeve. I'm heartbroken for her that she didn't get the result she wanted today. She was more than capable of a medal today, but it just wasn't to be, and we'll go home and support each other through both of the losses that we had. But to be able to compete alongside her is something that I'll hold dear until the rest of my life and my career is done. So that's amazing, and to have my family here in the crowd, mum, dad, my brother-in-law, my nana, my uncles and cousin, I can't put into words really how special it is to have them all.
1: Silver medalist Aoife Coughlan there. Well, as you heard, there was great support from their family, including their 93-year-old grandmother, Pam. Judo, though, is very much a family sport, with their brother, Owen Coughlan, as well, having completed at the 2016 Olympic Games in Rio. It's also how their mum and dad, Jean and Paul, met, and I managed to catch up with them and spoke to the proud parents about what it means to see their daughters competing here in Glasgow.
4: It's nerve-wracking. It never gets any easier. It's always difficult, especially when the day doesn't go the way they want it to. So we've had one really good one today and one not so good one. So
1: that's challenging in itself, isn't it, Paul, having to deal with the highs and the lows?
5: Well, I'm just practicing gratitude. I'm grateful to Glasgow for running it. I'm grateful for putting judo in. I'm grateful to the fact both of them qualified and that we got a final coming up. And it's excellent. It's all good.
1: If I were to cut you both open, I can imagine judo runs through your DNA, Paul. I mean, I'm not going to cut you open, don't worry.
5: That's fine.
1: Tell me about how you both fell in love with judo.
5: Okay, well, look, first of all, basically, I was probably a small male with bad eyesight and very poor ball skills and moderately poor social skills. So through judo, I went to practice in another university and I met my future wife?
4: We met through judo. So when I went to university, he was already in second med, and the med school was in the centre of Dublin. So he used to come down to Trinity College Judo Club, and I was in college one Monday evening the year I started uni.

0: and didn't feel like going home and saw a notice about judo in the front porch of Trinity and thought, oh, I might go and give that a try. And the rest is history.
1: It sounds like she remembers that like it was yesterday, Paul.
2: I wrote that notice.
1: Great to see you both here from Australia, supporting your daughters, wearing the green and gold of Australia. Tell me, though, about Nana Pam, Paul.
2: Okay, now, Nana Pam is a legend. She's obviously me ma, and she's up there on the right with my brother Stephen. And she's got the big hat on, the glasses, and they're just doing the whole royalty thing. So she's terrific. She's been a big fan of the girls' judo and the boys' judo.
0: She went to Rio, yeah. She was in Paris and out snooped Snoop Dogg with her beret and her glasses. And she was in Birmingham when Aoife won her medal 4 years ago. So it's really cool that she's here again.
1: Out snooping Snoop Dogg, 93-year-old Grandma Pam as well. I did manage to see her. She was absolutely brilliant, soaking up all the atmosphere there at the judo. And a pleasure to speak to Jean and Paul Cotlin as well. You're listening to Sports World. Ed Harry is still with me. And Ed, we have to chat athletics because that's where you've been this week. Saturday, of course, was the final day of action on the track. And it was the return of the mile for the first time since 1966. Well, on my arrival into Glasgow on Thursday evening, I was making my way from Central Train Station to my hotel, and right on the corner of Argyle Street, there was, still is as well, a huge wallscape, an image of Scotland's Josh Kerr with the words, fastest mile ever, and of course the time of 3:42.66, which he ran at the Diamond League meeting in London just 2 weeks ago, breaking the world record, and he set the standard for Saturday night and the mile event. So, could Kerr win gold in front of a home crowd?
3: Kerr absolutely powering round this bend into the finishing straight. Kerr's got daylight. Kerr's got a huge, huge advantage. A world record 2 weeks ago. This is going to be a gold medal for Josh Kerr. Josh Kerr can celebrate gold now, and celebrate he does. Cam Myers takes the silver, and it is a bronze medal for Timothy Cheruiyot.
4: You know, I knew how fit I was going in. It was just about seizing the moment. And the way you do that is by being present and affecting that step and that current moment you're in. And, you know, my body is capable of running fast times, and my brain is capable of kind of problem solving throughout races. So it was just trying to enjoy each step as it came. But obviously there was pressure in what I was doing, but I was trying to enjoy it as it came.
1: Ed, take me back to that stadium last night for that moment, to Scottish gold in what I suppose was the most anticipated event of these games for the home crowd.
5: And that anticipation just ratcheted up because only 2 weeks to the day before that, he'd been in London breaking that mile world record and taking almost half a second off a mark which had stood since 1999 to one of track and field's all-time greats, Hicham El-Gurooj. These moments are so rare, Delith. When you think about what had to align for this to happen, Glasgow wasn't even supposed to be hosting this Games. All of this drama would have played out in Victoria, Australia, if Plan A or Plan B had worked out. Would Josh Kerr even have gone to those Commonwealth Games? He probably wouldn't. He probably would have focused on the Europeans instead. But that's not what happened. And as it turned out, he got to come back to Scotstoun Stadium. He competed there as a boy in youth athletics. He'd been there midweek in the rain, under lights, racing. So had Jake Whiteman, his Scotland teammate as well. And although Josh Kerr has been US-based for several years now in New Mexico, the Scot in him still burns bright. He came back to Glasgow and won a world indoor gold medal 2 years ago in 2024. And him in the Commonwealth Games until last night had been a real tale of woe. He was, you know, a school child. He watched it in 2014. Then when it came to 2018, he was hoping to get picked and he was overlooked. And he still says that's one of the biggest disappointments of his career, that he wasn't picked for the team for Gold Coast. He was picked for Birmingham 4 years ago and he finished last in the 1500 metres there. So I think this was all about redemption and just the culmination really of not just two fantastic weeks, but so much work that's gone to get into this point.
1: Absolutely, because you touch on the fact that so much had to align. We knew he wouldn't have been going for another world record, but this was very much a competition race, wasn't it, which he had to win. And clearly it wasn't an easy race. He didn't get the start I don't think that he would have wanted. And as the race was going on, it was almost a case of when is Kerr going to actually make his move?
5: Yeah, it was a really messy, messy race. It's a very different kind of thing to be at the London Stadium, having announced a world record attempt following pacemakers, and when the pacemaker drops out following wave lights. Last night, he was racing towards the back. He had to give a few people some pretty hefty shoves to create the room that he needed to make himself third at the bell, and then he took the lead with 250.

0: 50 metres to go. And we have been speaking all through the build-up about a young Australian called Cameron Myers. Cam Myers has had a fantastic season. He won the Bowerman Mile at the Prefontaine Classic. That's the Eugene Diamond League. A lot of people thought that he might be the one to spoil the party last night. He almost did, but he just ran out of track. He absolutely finished like a train, but Kerr had made his move before that and made it decisively. Racing is not the same as time trialing. And the reason they brought the mile back to the Commonwealth Games for the first time since 1966 is they wanted something like this. They had no idea Josh Kerr was going to attempt the world record just a few weeks before when they reintroduced it to the program. But the Commonwealth Games talks about the miracle mile, and that happened in 1954 in Vancouver. Roger Bannister had just become the first man to crack 4 minutes for the mile. John Landy had shortly afterwards become the second man to do that. And the Englishman and the Australian went head-to-head, and Bannister won. That's the miracle mile. That's one of these great mileposts down the eras when we talk about this fantastic distance. And Josh Kerr in London with the world record. And then last night, once again, a home nations athlete, a Scot this time against an Australian. It felt really, really special.
1: And the tears certainly flowed on the podium as well when he was listening to Flower of Scotland and trying to sing the Scottish National Anthem. And even Kerr himself said afterwards that just listening to the Scottish National Anthem is so different as well to listening to the Great Britain one, which of course is what the home nations in the UK normally compete under at other major events. You mentioned Cam Myers there as well. I mean, Australia across the board of the Commonwealth Games have had a fantastic 10 days here of competition. It's also been the case in the athletics as well for the Aussies, where they top the athletics table. And equally, I mean, they swamped the board as well in the women's mile on Saturday.
0: They absolutely do. And remember, Australia, of course, hasn't got a European athletics championship just around the corner like home nations athletes do. And one of the other winners last night really summed this up for us in a warm-up track episode last year. Mackenzie Little is a javelin thrower. She won gold last night after winning silver in Birmingham. And she told us on the warm-up track last summer that it's a spare Olympics. Well, she talks about, I've been to the Worlds and I've won this. She's won two bronze at the Worlds. She's a junior doctor in a Sydney hospital. She does all of this in her holidays, uses up her annual leave to fly all over the world and come straight back to the wards. And when she says, I've been to a Worlds, people are like, oh, that's great. But have you ever been to Comm Games? And when she says yes, that's what really, really fires them up. The Australians have come here across the board, but I think especially in track and field, very, very fired up with a very, very strong team. Mackenzie Little won that gold in the women's javelin and that 1-2-3 in the women's mile. The last event of the whole program on the track at Scotstoun, Abby Caldwell beating Jess Hull with Claudia Hollingswood taking the bronze medal. Jess Hull double silver here, and Jess Hull has spent the last few years being the woman who has raced Faith Kipyegon the closest on the most occasions. And although she didn't win a gold medal here, I think Jess Hull's team, from what I know, are very pleased that Jess has kind of found the speed in her legs again to really compete, particularly down in these middle distance events. So a great games for her, but a fantastic games for Australia. And when any nation goes 1-2-3, we kind of thought it might happen in the women's mile, but then to actually to put it together, yeah, what a way to bring the curtain down on what happened at the track.
1: Absolutely, what a way to finish it, like you say. We'll touch on Rose Davis in a moment as well. I know the men's 800 metre final preceded the men's mile on Saturday as well, and some story there, Rad, because Jamaica's Navaski Anderson only qualified for that final as a fastest loser.
0: We say qualified on times these days, but we all know what we mean, don't we? Yeah, two athletes got into that final through not finishing in automatic qualifying spots. Yeah, they were the fastest losers. Navaski Anderson in his semi-final, he was tying up. I don't think he'd been clipped. He might have been as well, but what he actually ended up doing was flying over the finish line like Superman. It was exactly like how Shaunae Miller-Weibo won her gold medal in the 400 metres at the Rio Olympic Games when she beat Alison Felix. I don't know whether you think the line's coming too soon or you can't stop yourself. You're not leaning. You are horizontally crossing that line. Yeah, a great race from Navaski Anderson to take the gold. That was a lot like the mile. Another really messy race. Lots of bumping and barging, and Navaski Anderson getting out in front at the top of that finishing straight just to stay out of trouble. Wycliffe Kinyamal of Kenya was the defending champion. He finished down in bronze, and some concern that maybe he blocked off the path of an English athlete called Alex Botterill, closed the door on him, if you like, by squeezing so there was no space in lane one where Botterill was trying to come through and claim a medal of his own. Then it all gets down to, is that the natural arm movement of the Kenyan? Does he just run like that? Is that his normal arm movement? A bit like VAR, because there would have been the consideration of whether England would protest that and all that kind of thing. But Navaski Anderson, the best way to avoid all of this is to get ahead of it and not be involved in the melee behind you, which is developing, but it's high drama, and it's a gold medal for Jamaica, an event where we're not really used to seeing Jamaica win over two laps.
1: Absolutely, such a fascinating race to run, isn't it, the 800 metres. I touch on Rose Davis. What another Australian success story, unprecedented, her achievements, Ed.
0: Yeah, we got a big clue. Remember we were talking about Josh Kerr at that London Diamond League. Rose Davis finishing behind Jess Hull on that occasion in over 3,000 metres, set a personal best in London the week before she came here. But the women's 10,000 metres, it was a race where the East African athletes, the Ugandans and the Kenyans, were speeding it up and slowing it down and messing with the pace. You're talking about a 25-lap race. Ultimately, Diana Wanza of Kenya ended up being the long-time leader. She had a lead of probably 30 metres or more with four laps to go, but Rose Davis was the one who didn't give up. Rose Davis was the one who chased her down, and when she eventually caught the Kenyan, she went on to establish a similar winning margin, you know, 30-odd metres, but then to come back in the 5,000 metres and do the same thing again, this time with the close attendance of Jess Hull. To hold off Jess Hull for the last 250 metres is really something. That race, though, Megan Keith of Scotland really made that race, because it was Megan Keith, with around about four laps remaining, decided to, how am I going to win my medal? I'm not sure what colour it's going to be, but if I'm going to win any medal, I have to really force the pace over these closing laps. She did, and in the end, only the two Australians passed her. We didn't have Beatrice Chibet, the reigning world and Olympic champion for the 5 and the 10,000 metres here, but we did have really, really high calibre athletes from, not just from Kenya and Uganda, but other Commonwealth nations where we know long distance running is strong. But for an Australian woman to do that double, the first time that double has been done by a woman at the Commonwealth Games, absolutely exceptional. And both of them were absolutely thrilling races in which she did them too.
1: Exceptional is the word. From the longest events then on the track to the shortest, the 100 metres.
2: And they're away at the first time of asking, and Lewis got a pretty good start. Also going well is Hubbs right on the outside. And it's Hubbs now coming through in middle. Hubbs going to take it. It's going to be tight on the line, and Hubbs gets it in time of 10.927. Zoe Hubbs of New Zealand wins it.
3: I'm still processing what's happened. Just to be here is a big deal, and to have walked away with any colour of medal, I would have been super stoked. But to walk away with the gold just as a cherry on top.
2: And they get away the first time of asking. And Ajayi got a pretty good start, but also going well is Leila. And at the halfway stage, here comes Lachlan, but Ajayi now under real pressure from the Australian. And so Ezeme, who gets it on the line. 9.84, it's a new games record for the man from Cameroon.
4: I didn't want to make the weather something big, because everyone was running in the same weather. And I just wanted to have the least of complaints with regards to the weather and just execute my race and go. I know it's a fast track, and I had to seize the opportunity and make it happen.
1: Both Emmanuel Esame of Cameroon and New Zealand Zoe Hobbs became the first athletes from their countries to win gold in the 100 metres at a Commonwealth Games. Ed, I mean, how good is it for sprinting, the fact that we had two national firsts there?
0: Yeah, absolutely. And Esame, what a story his has been. A career in football was his, it seemed to be, up to the age of 24. Then he went into track and field. He's 32 now, Delith. He's been there or thereabouts for quite a few seasons now. He set a new personal best at the Rome Diamond League in June. In the semi-finals and the final here, he improved that personal best and that national record in both of those performances. Really, really incredible. And Lachlan Kennedy of Australia, personal best to get the silver medal as well in the final of the 100 metres. The Australians again as the favourite. Cohen Sola, Ajayi sort of faltered a little bit under the pressure, perhaps, the Nigerian. And then Zoe Hobbs from lane 7. You can't see too much in lane 7. You qualify as somebody who qualified on time. Let's call it that. You qualify and you get put in that lane. And a personal best, national record, area record for Oceania as well. Absolutely brilliant to see that. But SMA in particular, he was world class before, but now he's getting right down into those times. And the rain that night, it wasn't windy though. It's a fast track, a new track, a puddled track, but it wasn't windy and it wasn't cold. It was just very, very wet.
1: It certainly was, wasn't it? Before we head to the news, we heard on Sports World from India's Neeraj Chopra, who actually spoke about the javelin competition having a bit of a feel of an Olympic final, Ed. Did it live up to its billing?
0: Yeah, it did, absolutely. Ramesh Pattiraj of Sri Lanka has been this year's revelation, and this was the first time that we've really seen the Sri Lankan in an environment where a good performance would yield a medal rather than just a Diamond League win or whatever it might have been. 89.75 meters for him. It was his gold. Silver for Chopra, former Olympic champion, of course. And another Indian, Jasper Singh, with a personal best to get on the podium in bronze. Great for the next host of the Commonwealth Games, of course. The defending Commonwealth champion and reigning Olympic champion, though, Arshad Nadim of Pakistan. A night to forget for him. Just 77 meters and 41 centimeters. That's way, way down. 12 meters or so down on what Patty Raj threw to win the gold. It meant as well Nadim didn't get all of his throws. There's a cut. And if you're not in the top eight after three rounds, so he had a very brief return to the Commonwealth Games. But yeah, Sri Lanka, India and India showing where the depth is right now.
1: Ed, we could have had an hour to chat about the athletics review, but unfortunately we're running out of time. Can't wait though to hear later from your perspective what your standout moment was and a standout athlete interview, which we'll be doing in a couple of hours' time. Don't go anywhere though, more to come here from Glasgow on the final day of the Commonwealth Games after the BBC News.
5: BBC News, I'm John Shea. Iranian state media have dismissed President Trump's claim that Iran asked him to cancel further airstrikes. Mr. Trump said he called off the attacks, provided a deal was struck with Tehran very rapidly. He suggested the outline of an agreement had been reached. Joe Inwood reports.
6: Iran was quick to dismiss the suggestion they had asked for attacks to be called off, saying it was a new lie. The claim was made by President Trump in a late-night social media post, in which he said the US remained ready to attack, but would call off a new wave of strikes if both sides could rapidly make a deal on the full immediate reopening of the Strait of Hormuz and Iran's nuclear threat. But those are the same issues that previous talks have failed to resolve, and there are no indications that a breakthrough is any closer.
5: The European Union's Artificial Intelligence Act has come into force, aimed at helping people understand whether content is fake or not. It includes new rules requiring firms to tell users when they're interacting with an AI chatbot and to label clearly any AI-generated images or videos. The EU says the measures are intended to reduce deception and manipulation. Companies breaking the rules could be fined up to $40 million or 7% of their global annual turnover. Uganda has unveiled a statue of the older brother of Israel's Prime Minister Benjamin Netanyahu, Yonatan, who was killed during the Entebbe hostage rescue mission 50 years ago. From Nairobi, Richard Kagoye reports.
7: The memorial stands outside the old terminal building at Entebbe Airport, where Yonatan Netanyahu was killed during the rescue operation. It was unveiled by the Army Chief General Muhoozi Kainerugaba at a ceremony attended by an Israeli delegation. He said the monument was not just a tribute to one soldier, but a symbol of preserving memory and inspiring future generations. Yonatan was the only Israeli soldier killed in the raid, which rescued more than 100 hostages after Palestinian militants hijacked an Air France plane and diverted it to Uganda.
5: In Indonesia, at least five people have died and about 40 others are missing after a ferry caught fire off the coast of eastern Java. Here's Anbarasan Ettirajan.
8: There were some dramatic pictures showing thick black smoke billowing out of this ferry, and also social media showing pictures of people with life vests jumping from the bridge to the one corner of ship. And there were also pictures of how they were jumping from the front side of the ship into the sea because the fire was spreading very rapidly, and also the danger of smoke encircling them. And fortunately, there were some vessels around that area because it will take about 6 hours for the rescue officials to reach that site. But still, we have no clarity on how the fire started, and there is a work going on to find these missing dozens of missing people.
5: World News from the BBC. Police in northwestern Pakistan say at least seven people have been killed and 15 others injured in a suspected suicide attack targeting a police station in Swat district. An official said the suspect was trying to enter the station compound and detonated explosives after police attempted to stop and search him. No group has yet admitted responsibility. The Israeli military says it's killed three Palestinian militants in Gaza who were planning to attack Israeli targets. They said a member of the Army of Islam and an Islamic Jihad fighter were killed in Gaza City on Saturday. The military said a Hamas commander died in a strike in northern Gaza earlier last week. Two helicopters have collided mid-air in Greece while responding to wildfires raging in the west of the country. Search and rescue teams have been mobilised to look for crew. The Greek Prime Minister Kyriakos Mitsotakis said weather conditions were extreme, with winds reaching 100 kilometres an hour. Police in Germany have launched an investigation into death threats made against a theatre performing a satirical play about the attempts to rescue a whale that was stranded in the Baltic Sea earlier this year. The animal was found dead 2 weeks later near a small Danish island. Here's Thomas Becker.
9: The daring rescue mission for the humpback whale, nicknamed Timmy, briefly united a divided country around a common cause. Social media influencers, millionaires and politicians got involved, turning it into a media spectacle. Timmy, Hope Dies Last, which premiered at Hamburg's Ernst Deutsch Theatre last month, reimagines it as a passion play. It uses religious symbols, including a crucified humpback whale, to ridicule the hype, depicting Timmy as a saviour. Actors have received hundreds of emails, some of which threatened them with violence and even divine punishment.
5: And that's the latest BBC World News.
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1: Hello, you're listening to Sports World with me, Delit Lloyd, live from Glasgow on the banks of the River Clyde. It's the final day of the 2026 Commonwealth Games, and still to come, we'll take you inside the celebrations at New Zealand House, and you'll hear some of the standout interviews across the last 10 days. And Sports World's Ed Harry, who we heard from in that first hour, has had to dash off to catch his train home. He's passed the invisible baton over to Sports World's Sophia Hartley, who joins me now. And Sophia, hello to you. It says something, doesn't it, about the fact how busy you must have been over the last 10 days, because I arrived into Glasgow on Thursday evening and this right now is the first time we're seeing each other. So how have the games been for you?
12: Busy. That in one word. Yeah, they've been amazing. They've been such an experience. I think that when you do something like this for the first time, it always takes you a couple days just to get your grounding, to get to acclimatise to the chaos and the atmosphere and the intensity of it. But once you do, you can take a step back and just realise how special what you're doing is. And I think over the last 10 days that I've been here, I've just felt so honoured and privileged to be able to do this job, to speak to the athletes I've been able to speak to, and to be able to cover the sports that I love that don't always get time in the spotlight as well. So yeah, I think that the Commonwealth Games is super special, and I think that Glasgow have done a really good job to be able to pull it together in the time that they have, and hopefully be able to kind of show the rest of the world that there is a future in this format, there's a future in this games, but perhaps it just needs to evolve.
1: And of course, what we've seen a lot of, I think, over the last 10 days has been the legacy of the 2014 Commonwealth Games. We touched on a little bit with Ed. The venues, obviously, the Athletics Stadium in Scotstoun is normally a rugby stadium. That's a few miles away. We've got the Velodrome in the Glasgow International Arena in the East End as well. But here on the banks of the River Clyde, just where we are at the BBC building, we can see the Armadillo building. We can see the SEC Centre. It's where we've had three arenas with so many sports. You know, you've had the netball, the judo, the bowls, the gymnastics across the way as well. How great has it been just to see so many sports in one place, and the fact that it's been accessible?
12: Absolutely. I think that's the word, accessible. Exactly where we are, as you say, there's been so many sports on offer. When I was in the netball earlier, they did a big shout out and they said, if you've got a netball ticket, you only have to pay £3 to go and watch the bowls. So they were really, really pushing for everyone to experience as much as they can. And it's not because that they need to fill these places. It has had such a buzz about it. I think that they just want everyone to get the most out of being here. I've not been as superior as my colleague Shabs, who's managed to tick off all 10 sports. I was counting them on my fingers the other day and I was like, I'm missing a few, and I realised that I hadn't gone to bowls or weightlifting. So next time I need to do much better and try and get to all of them. But that's the beauty of these multi-sport events. And in the SEC alone, you're able to go to the judo, the basketball, the boxing and the bowls all in one place. But you wouldn't know it, if that makes sense. So when you are watching the basketball, or if you are watching the boxing, you would have no idea, because it's so intimate in there, that you would have no idea that next door you've got a 3x3 competition going on. And I think that's what they've been able to pull off so incredibly. So yeah, I think the credit to them to be able to fit in so many sports into such a small area. But I think also by having that in this area, that's where you've been able to create a bit of a sense centre and a hub, and I think you need that at a Games because some of the other venues have been a bit spread out, and I think sometimes you can lose that feeling of like intimacy when you are a bit stretched out in the other parts of Glasgow. So that's what this area's really been able to provide.
1: Absolutely, and I know you probably felt like you probably have slept in the Hydro over the last few days where the netball has been staged, and we'll speak more about New Zealand's fantastic gold medal beating Jamaica a little bit earlier on in the next few minutes. But we have to talk about Australia's dominance at these games because it's showing no sign of subsiding at the Commonwealth. In fact, it just keeps getting better and better. They will once again top the medal table. I think they currently have 166 medals, 69 of them gold. Now, 37 of those golds came in the swimming pool, a record. It even surpassed the Aussies' previous best at a Commonwealth Games in the water when they won 28 at the Gold Coast Games in 2018. Well, in Glasgow, they also recorded 6 clean sweeps of the podium in the pool. Elsewhere, there was that historic 10 and 5,000 metres won by Rose Davis on the athletics track. We heard Ed talk about that unprecedented moment earlier. They continue to deliver in the velodrome as well. So what is it about wearing the green and gold of Australia? Well, a little earlier today, I ventured over to Australia House in the centre of Glasgow. Now, it was a hive of activity. Athletes coming and going, friends and family there as well. Australian singer Delta Goodrum was there as well, meeting and speaking to many of the athletes. Now, she's performing at Sunday's closing ceremony. She popped in to see them. The Australia team even had their own coffee van, which they brought over to make it a real home-from-home feel. And I had the pleasure of speaking to Australia's chef, Demishon Petria-Thomas, and started by asking her what she's made of the Games.
13: Oh, it's been fantastic. We were just so grateful that there was a Games to come to, and Glasgow's just put on a stellar show of sport and entertainment, and it's been fantastic. So we're really excited, and our team has performed exceptionally well here, so I couldn't be prouder.
1: Certainly has. I mean, the performances in the pool in particular, on the athletics track, on the cycling track, everywhere you look, really. Another brilliant performance by the Australian team. Why are you so good?
13: Yeah, it's been a really across-the-board performance from our Australian team, as you said. It's so great to see our athletes across all of the sports doing well, and it's such a thrill. In terms of why, I think we love our sport in Australia, and we're fortunate we have very good investment in sport from the Australian government, and we have good systems and things in place. So, and there's been a lot more collaboration. Obviously, we've got 2032 coming up. It's created a real target, I suppose, for Australian sport. Everything's been great here, and as I said, we're just so grateful that Glasgow and our friends in Scotland stepped up to put on these games and have done an absolutely fantastic job of hosting.
1: They certainly have, and we're here in the centre of Glasgow at Glasgow Argyle Hotel, which has basically been overtaken by Australia and you guys. It's turned into Australia House. Just describe where we are at the minute, because it's almost a home from home, isn't it?
13: It is, and that's what we're really tried to create. Obviously the accommodation for this Games was in hotels, a little bit different, so we're sort of not in one place, and it makes it hard to create that sense of team when you're not in one place with all your teammates. So we thought, identified early on that we would ideally be, need a place like this to help create that sense of team. We were very fortunate to find this place and get in early and secure it. And it has been our home away from home for the last couple of weeks. And I think it has created that sense of being part of something bigger for our Australian team, athletes and officials. And it's served a number of other purposes as well. It's been our performance healthcare hub. It's been our what we call Sideline Champions, which is our family and friends program. So it's been fantastic. The hotel staff have been fabulous, and I think have enjoyed having us, and we've loved being here.
1: I know swimmer Sam Short has said that Australians live and breathe the Olympics and the Commonwealth Games. What is it about the Commonwealth Games that means so much to Australia?
13: Well, I think any time our Australian sporting teams are competing on the world stage, Australia gets behind them. And I think, obviously, the Commonwealth Games have been around for a long time. It's coming up on 100 years in 2030, so it's got a really long tradition, and Australia has traditionally done very well at the Commonwealth Games. And, for this particular edition of the Games, we've smashed it out of the park. So it's been amazing, and you know, I think also the Commonwealth Games is such an important springboard for many people. Whether they be emerging athletes that are just starting out in their career, there's so many stories around the Commonwealth Games being the real first big opportunity that people get. And it was the same for me back when I was competing. It was my first multi-sport experience, and I was able to win a gold medal at those games, and that gave me the confidence to know I was good enough to be competing on the world stage. And you know, that's why I've loved being involved in the Commonwealth Games all these years later. It's my ninth Games, so I've done more now as an official than I did as an athlete, but I just love coming back and being a part of it and seeing the opportunity that it provides for our young emerging athletes. And quite often for our athletes that have been around a long time, they will hang on to compete at something like this. And if they can come to a Games and have a great swan song to their career as well, it's just so special.
14: And how have the Games changed since you were competing, Patria? You know, in the decades that have since gone on, clearly the Games have evolved, and obviously we're on a little bit of a sort of a reimagined Games here at Glasgow. It's set to be even bigger in 4 years' time, but clearly, do you feel the significance has remained the same or improved?
13: I think so. I think to Australians particularly, Commonwealth Games is super important for us and in our sporting program as well. And had the Commonwealth Games not gone ahead this year, it would have left a huge gaping hole, and that would have been really sad, I think, for the sports involved in the Commonwealth Games. And we don't have all of those sports on the program here, which has been really hard for those sports that have missed out. But I'm looking forward to seeing an expanded program back in 2030 in India. And I know you know, a lot of those sports that did miss out, and those that are here as well, would really hope to be on that program in 2030. And you know, really looking forward. I think the Commonwealth Games has a bright future, and this was the Games that needed to happen. And Glasgow have done an amazing job of putting this on, and under very difficult circumstances, and they've delivered in spades.
14: Would you like to see it in new countries in the future as well? Maybe potentially at some point a first Games in Africa?
13: Oh, of course. I mean, you'd love to see the Games move around to different parts of the world. That's part of the joy, I think, of competing in these events, is you get to go and see other countries and experience different cultures and all that stuff. So, yeah, I think, you know, and this particular edition of the Games proves that it doesn't always have to be the same. So, you know, a little bit smaller this Games, but I can tell you from being here, the buzz has been just as big for our Australian team. And you know, whatever the future holds, I just hope there's Commonwealth Games in it.
14: And finally, Patria, we thank you as ever for your time. Your personal standout moments of these Games?
13: I don't have a particular standout. It's just been fantastic being here, to be honest. After the rollercoaster ride we've all been on, not knowing whether there would be a Games, I think just the fact that we're here and our team's done so brilliantly well is something to treasure.
14: Congratulations on a great performance and topping the medal table once more. Well done.
13: Thank you very much. Thanks for having me on.
14: Yes, really great to speak to Australia's chef de mission, Patria Thomas there, who I must mention was a former, I shouldn't say former, but a three-time Olympic champion medalist herself, a nine-time Commonwealth champion as well in the pool. Terrific just to pop into Australia House for a few minutes and get some vibes, get the atmosphere of how well they've been celebrating over the last 10 days as well. Sophia Hartley is still with me as well. I mean, another fantastic performance by Team Australia across these Games. But as you alluded to earlier on, perhaps the biggest shock of the entire Games, you could say, was Australia's netball team not even contesting that gold medal match.
12: I would go as far as say that it is the biggest shock in the sport's history. I mean, everyone had Australia down for a gold medal match, and not just because they have so much aura and history with the sport. You know, they've never not made a final, so why would this be the year that they would miss out? But also because they just had a really convincing pool stage as well. They looked really on form. I'd watched them at times, it didn't even look like they were playing netball. They looked like they're playing a completely different sport to everybody else, and in the tactics and the way that they played, the connections were so strong. They were winning by comprehensive margins of 61, 19, 30, 6, 10 and 61 goals, all in the pool stage. So they were the overwhelming favourites with evidence to back all of that up. But that's what sport is. Sport is emotion and sport is fine margins. And the team that went up against Jamaica were pretty much the Melbourne Vixens starting seven, which is the team that lost out to Adelaide Thunderbirds in the Grand Super League final in Australia that's only just gone by. And you kind of got a feeling of there was a little little bit of potential mental mental drain hanging over losing that final, because it was Jamaica's defensive duo that took that title off them. And so you had, of course, the rivalries between nations, but these girls play in the same league. They've just lost to each other in the domestic season, and then they were trying to find answers and they just couldn't. And then going down to those final seconds of the game, it was just electric. But because it felt like the whole crowd, in a sense, was against Australia, which is also hard for them to compete against, because they're used to being in huge crowds that are always backing them. So, yeah, I would say for me, it was a huge shock, and one that the Australians were not expecting. But as I say, they've just had very successful games. I personally feel like I know their national anthem off by heart.

0: better than my own, because I've heard it so many times over the last 10 days.
1: Absolutely, yes. So that takes nothing away from the fact that clearly, as we've been talking about, Team Australia have had a brilliant game. Let's get more, though, from the final of the netball, which happened earlier on. As we heard, New Zealand's 56-48 win over Jamaica has given them a first gold since 2010. So how important is the Commonwealth Games for netball? Here is New Zealand goal shooter Grace Nwecki.
2: It's so important. It's so special to be here and feel that netball has been one of the heroes of this Commonwealth Games, and showing the strength and athleticism of these amazing athletes who compete in this sport. I'm so proud to be a netball player and be part of this community, and I see the game growing and shifting and winning more hearts and minds across the world. And I think to have it, you know, be here in Glasgow and see the way the city has gone around us, and just the moments that we've shared, it's been really amazing, and long may it continue.
1: We'll hear more from Grace Nwecki later in the programme. Just a word on what it means, the impact of New Zealand winning, or perhaps the fact that the final was New Zealand against Jamaica, how important it is for the sport as a whole that perhaps it's looking more open now and that it's not just Australia winning everything.
3: I think it absolutely has brought more eyes to the sport, and that's what you want at games like this. You want upsets and you want storylines, because that's what brings people in, and people that might have been on the edge and casually watching netball might now convert to becoming netball fans. And if you have the same people winning every 4 years or every 2 years at the World Cup and then at the Commonwealth Games, like, what's the fun in that? You want the drama. So I think absolutely that New Zealand being able to take the first gold medal since 2010 absolutely does open that up, that possibility that it's not just a done deal every time people come to the Commonwealth Games. However, I will caveat in saying that it is the world number two that have still gone on to win the Commonwealth Games. So it's if you were going to say that Australia weren't going to win it, I would have said New Zealand second. As I say, there's still a gap in netball. And I think in terms of the health of the sport, we spoke to Chloe Merrill earlier on in the show, and she really spoke really articulately about how we need to try and trickle down the resource. We need to trickle down the exposure, and we need to try as a sport to bring more nations in so it becomes more competitive. So then the next time we come to a Commonwealth Games, it's not just the top four nations competing for that final spot.
1: Let's hope so. Well, Jamaica's Romelda Adkin came out of retirement for these Commonwealth Games. So how does she reflect on her comeback?
4: I am super happy that I got the opportunity to play in the black, green and gold. Like, it's so super special. I think a lot of teams would love to be in this position. So I am happy that we're able to play on the final game. Obviously would have loved to win, but for us, we've already won since yesterday, and it's a blessing for us to put on the black, green and gold and rep our country and play for each other.
3: So many of the girls in the Jamaican team have made huge sacrifices to play here. They move away from their family across the world to play in Australia to better their game. Do moments like this, where you're competing at the top of the game, does it make it all worth it?
4: I think everything is worth it. For us, lots of opportunities. We want to compete against the big teams. Like, we have to be able to be out there competing with them week in, week out. And I think that's what the Super League and the SSN is doing for us. But we're still going to just take it a tournament at a time and just still put ourselves out there to be in the best position to still be competing with these girls.
3: What are some of the challenges that people don't see that this Jamaica team have to face that perhaps other teams don't?
4: Like everything that a professional athlete needs to have access to. Where we play, where we train, traveling, allowance, footwear, you name it. We do have opportunities, but we don't. Does that make sense?
3: Yeah.
4: And I think we have to keep putting ourselves out there and, I guess, use what we have. We're a country that, no matter what, we'll get up and we'll fight again and we'll always make things work. But I think, we're just looking for one person to just back us in everything so we can get the opportunity to be in, the test series in Australia, New Zealand, the UK, you name it. We want to be in it. And if what we're doing now and we don't have that, imagine when we get those things, like how good we'll be. And I think that's the scariest part for our group, is that we are so capable, we just need people to just buy in for us.
0: I think this Commonwealth Games would have done that for you. The magic definitely came across, didn't it?
4: Well, I hope so. I feel like we showed that we can still fight, knowing that we don't really have much. But yeah, I think we're still putting our hand up and we're still putting our best foot forward to ensure that when we're out there on court, like, people can see that we're competing with the skills that we have and the limitation that we have, like, to still put ourselves out there.
1: Jamaica's Romelda Adkin there speaking to you earlier, Sophia. Once the dust has settled, is it fair to say that that silver will feel like a gold for Jamaica?
3: Yeah, I think that they can come away from these games completely with their head held high. They have created memories and moments for not only Jamaica and Jamaican fans back at home, but for everyone at these games. Like yesterday when I exited the Hydro, there were fans lining up, almost giving them a guard of honour as they left the arena, singing "No Jamaica, No Party." Like, they have just completely left such an impression on this city and on the Commonwealth Games. They've definitely, the Sunshine Girls have come away as like netball favourites, and I think even if it's hard, again, it's kind of hard to describe them as underdogs, because they're an excellent and exceptional netball team that have competed in the last couple Commonwealth Games and been right at the top of their game. But I just think that the music, the energy, they were singing Bob Marley in the arena today. Like, they just bring like a diversity and a freshness to this sport that for so long has been dominated perhaps by like elite parts of the world and the parts of the world that do have more money and do have more resource. So I think that it's brilliant to see that diversity shine through and the opportunities for people to show their culture and how their talent on the world stage. So yeah, 100%. I think that there's so many amazing things that Jamaica can take away from these Commonwealth Games, and I think their netball stars are going to be in high demand, let's say, over the next 12 months.
1: I can certainly imagine they will be. Sophia, thank you so much for the time being. We have to check in again at the SEC Centre, get some reaction to the final day of the bowl. Shabnam Yunus-Jewell is still there. And history for the Norfolk Islands, Shabnam.
5: Yeah, another great story today, Delith, as we see the last of the bowls and para bowls medals being handed out. Shay Wilson took bronze for the Norfolk Island, and it's their only medal of these games, their third ever. Previously had two other bronzes in the past, and the 27-year-old has represented her very small nation at multiple international events, including two Commonwealth Games. But here in Glasgow, she's finally managed to get on the podium after defeating Malaysia's Emma Furiana Siroj, who is a gold and silver Commonwealth medalist, by the way. So a big win here for Shay Wilson of the Norfolk Islands. And I spoke to her after the medal ceremony and asked her what this means to her.
6: Yeah, it's hard to believe, really. Coming from such a tiny little community, to be able to come on the world stage and achieve something like this is pretty big. Everyone back home will be super proud and excited. And it'll be our third bronze medal for Norfolk Island, or third medal ever. So that's pretty cool.
5: And the only one of this games as well. Yeah. So was there a lot of expectation on you?
6: Yes and no. Like, I went well last year winning the World Champion of Champions, and I got to the semis in the last Commonwealth Games. So, I mean, for myself, I had a lot of expectations on me. I just wanted to get that one step further. And I was happy to do that, so yeah.
5: Why are the Norfolk Islands so good at bowls then, tell us?
6: I don't know. You know, we seem to go all right with bowls. We've got only one club, two outdoor greens, so nothing like these facilities. But I guess everyone's just there to support each other and help each other out, so that's, yeah, one of the big things.
5: Yeah, and being from such a small nation, it must be super exciting to come here to Glasgow and perform at a Commonwealth Games.
6: Yeah, for sure. The crowds, even all of that, you know. We've got about 2,000 people at home, so come over here and compete in front of massive crowds is something we're not used to, but yeah, it's pretty cool.
5: And what kind of reception do you get when you go back home?
6: Oh, everyone will be super chuffed and excited, so yeah, I'm keen to get back home and take the medal home with me.
5: Enjoy your celebrations. Thank you.
6: Thank you.
5: Shay Wilson there from the Norfolk Islands, and she'll be getting used to celebrating now. It's the third Commonwealth Games, and she's finally going home with a medal.
1: Shabnam, you should be going home with a gold medal for multitasking, because I know just in the hall next door, the judo is continuing. What's happening there?
5: Well, there's four gold medal matches today, Dallas, to complete the judo program for these games. They're all heavyweight categories that are remaining. Now, the first gold of the day went to England's Emma Reid. That's her second Commonwealth Games gold, and that was in the women's under 78 kilograms. She showed some class to flip Australia's Maria Swan and execute the arm lock, scoring the ippon needed to instantly win the match. That is the move that ends the match, and she retained her gold from Birmingham. Then we had the men's under 100 kilograms. Canada's Carl Reyes beat England's Max Gregory there to gold. Reyes looking very in control from the off, landing a stunningly executed ippon to cap off a superb gold standard performance there. And then we had a first. We had Gabon's first ever Commonwealth judo medal. So Martha Yokebede-Varo, she took bronze in the women's over 78 kilograms category, defeating Gabriella Wood of Trinidad and Tobago pretty swiftly with a knockout ippon, and she looked delighted afterwards. And we've still got to come, Del, at the women's over 78 kilograms and the men's over 100 kilograms.
1: Shabnam, thank you for the time being. Shabnam Eunice Jewell there at the SEC Centre. Well, back to the velodrome at the Glasgow International Arena, where Adi Doyne is watching the cycling.
7: Hi, Delith. Well, the first final on the track in the afternoon session was the women's elimination race, and this is a fantastic event. It's where the last rider across the line is pulled out every two laps, and there was a lot of focus on the Australian track icon Georgia Baker before the race, having already won gold in a women's 10-kilometre scratch race and narrowly missing out on the 25-kilometre points race title. This was her final opportunity to overhaul legends Anna Mears, Brad McGee and Matthew Glaitzer. A victory would officially have made her Australia's most successful Commonwealth Games cyclist in history. The main challenger for the title was thought to be Ali Wollaston of New Zealand, the reigning 2024 elimination race world champion. But it was Baker's compatriot, Alisa Pilates, who stole the show and claimed her first individual gold medal to add to her team pursuit gold. Georgia Baker got the silver, with Maggie Coles Lister of Canada taking the bronze. I spoke to both Pilates and Baker in the mix zone, and it was clear that Pilates was still struggling to take it all in.
8: So I should share the podium with Jay. It's dream come true.
7: I mean, you were in a race with a lot of very decorated cyclists. How did you cope with the pressure of it all?
8: I came in with no expectations, and I see everyone with an X on the back except my teammates, of course. So, yeah. Again, no hesitations, take the gaps, find the flow, and just stick to the process goals.
7: Georgia, a great race, another medal for you. There was the chance for you to officially become the most decorated cyclist in Australia, in Commonwealth Games history for Australia. Is it bittersweet?
8: No, I don't really think of those things. You know, we go out there to win as a nation, and I couldn't be happier for Alyssa. You know, she's worked so hard, and I wouldn't be able to be one of the most decorated cyclists without my teammates, you know, and I think, you know, they deserve it just as much as I do. So, no, I couldn't be more happy.
7: Alyssa, how much inspiration has Georgia been to you?
8: Oh, huge. She's, probably one of the most humble people I know, and super decorated and talented. And, yeah, I think today she showed what a true sportswoman she is, and she's super selfless. And, yeah, I can't thank her enough for today.
7: Georgia, how do you deal with the pressure? Because there's always a lot of talk. Every time you go into a race, the narrative is about you. It's a lot of pressure to deal with.
8: Yeah, there is a lot of pressure, but I think I put a lot of pressure on myself as well. And, you know, at the end of the day, we have a good plan. We go out there and execute the best we can. And I know that if we do that and we give 100%, then I can't be disappointed, as simple as it sounds. And to be honest, I don't mind the pressure. It's kind of, I get the most out of myself that way as well. So yeah, it doesn't really bother me so much.
7: Are you able to gauge the kind of reaction of how well you're doing and how it's been received back home?
8: Yeah, I think so. Especially from Tasmania, I've had lots of messages from home. Fliss and I are the only two Tasmanians in the whole of the team this year. So we've had heaps of messages, and I think the support from Australia, we can definitely feel it, that's for sure.
7: What about you, Lisa?
8: Yeah, I mean, I've got all my family at home, and I'm sure they're jumping up and down on the couch and probably not going to sleep tonight. So, yeah, I hope they have a good sleep.
7: Two more quick ones for you. Who's the first person you're going to call back home?
8: Probably my parents, and
9: just living in the moment, I think, and hopefully I can catch up with all the messages.
7: And the last one for you, how are you going to celebrate this? Just the whole week and what you've done.
9: Probably just go to bed. No, I'm joking.
7: For the tiring week.
9: I think as a whole, it's always so special here. We've got the Australian headquarters as well, which has been really nice to have, and it's nice to be able to celebrate not only within the cycling team, but hopefully within the whole Australian team. And I'm sure we can definitely have a couple of celebratory drinks tonight.
7: Well done. Great job.
9: Thank you so much.
7: Also today, Matthew Robertson won the C1, C3, 3,000 metres individual pursuit gold, which is one of the para classifications.
1: Addy, thank you. Sounded lively there at the Velodrome. You're listening to Sports World with me, Delith Lloyd, live on the banks of the River Clyde in Glasgow on the final day of the Commonwealth Games. Well, let's spend the next 20 minutes or so reflecting on some history made at these games in a series of firsts. Now, it's been an historic game for both Rwanda and the small Pacific island of Tuvalu, who've both won their first ever Commonwealth Games medals in Glasgow. Florence Niyonkuru was the history maker for Rwanda, winning bronze in the women's 10,000 metres. The results ended a wait stretching back to the country's Commonwealth Games debut at Delhi in 2010. Then boxer Tarona Tafaki won Tuvalu their first ever Commonwealth Games medal as she took bronze in the women's 75 kilo boxing division. She reached the semi-final via a bye, and with only five entrants in her category and Commonwealth Games rules ensuring each semi-finalist receives a bronze medal, the boxer instantly made history for her country. Afterwards, she spoke to the BBC's Matthew Henry about the significance of the medal.
10: I didn't really feel emotional afterwards until this morning. Then all the emotions came in, flooding through my eyes.
11: Do you sense you've had a lot of messages then? Has this been a big deal back home? Because it's a small island, but has it been a big deal?
10: It's a small island, but everyone has big hearts. I've got so many messages from family, from Tuvaluan supporters all over the Pacific, New Zealand, Australia. I'm so grateful that I have such amazing supporters. Yeah.
11: People have questioned how you can win a medal without winning a fight, but what would you say to those people?
10: They can question it, but I did fight one of the most experienced fighters here with over like 100 times more the experience of mine. I only came from two fights prior, but I went the distance and I did fight for bronze medals.
11: And what does this mean for sport in Tuvalu?
10: It means that we can achieve big things on the world stage, and I hope it encourages other kids or just anyone in Tuvalu to go reach for their goals. Yeah.
11: And the Commonwealth Games get spoken about a lot, the future of the Commonwealth Games. And in this country, that's often from a very UK-centric point of view. But what does the Commonwealth Games mean for people in Tuvalu as well?
10: It means there's a start, there's a beginning. And right now, I think it was just the beginning of what Tuvalu can reach in the future, and they can reach for goals like performing on the Commonwealth stage, the world stage.
1: So history there for Tuvalu, and there was also a historic first for Dominica. Olympic triple jump champion Thea Lafond followed up her history-making spell at the Paris Olympics 2 years ago by winning Dominica's first ever Commonwealth gold medal. The 32-year-old had previously won bronze on the Gold Coast in 2018 and Commonwealth silver in Birmingham 4 years ago. She now has the complete set. And when I caught up with her at one of the official Games hotels in Glasgow, she told me what it meant to her.
12: Oh, I feel amazing. This is my fourth Commonwealth Games. 12 years ago, this was my first Commonwealth Games right here in Glasgow. And then I got a bronze. And then I got a silver. And finally, right back here in Glasgow, I got a gold. And so Glasgow is proving to be kind of lucky for me. I love it.
1: It's poetic, isn't it? Because you now, as you say, have got the full set and you've come full circle to where you started as well.
12: Absolutely. Glasgow was where I really kind of got a taste of the big stage and kind of lit a fire in my belly. I kind of just felt like I wanted more. And here we are, achieved so much more in those 12 years. And so to start off this grand journey in Glasgow, to get my first international gold medal 2 years ago here in Glasgow Indoor World Championships, and then to now finish my Commonwealth campaign in my career with a gold medal in Glasgow, it's full circle.
1: And the first gold Commonwealth Games medal for Dominica as well, what does that mean to you?
12: Oh goodness, you know, you'd think that after a few firsts for my country, it would feel less dramatic, it would feel less emotional, but it really doesn't. If anything, I feel like it's compiling. At some point, I'm going to burst and just become one large teardrop, but it is it's unbelievable. Words can't really even express. For Dominicans to see their flag on the big stage, to hear their anthem in a stadium, you know, we are, what, 0.00001% of the world, and for them to feel that moment of importance, that moment of visibility, it really is priceless.
5: And it must never get old, because clearly you were the first Olympic gold medalist as well, and you'll know the repercussions or the positivity that came from that 2 years ago in Paris. What are you expecting the celebrations to be like back home in Dominica right now?
12: Oh, goodness. Well, I hope, you know, for

0: I just hope that there's pride, like an overwhelming feeling of pride. I do this all to make my people and nation proud.
1: And the fact that you won bronze, as you say, 8 years ago, silver 4 years ago in Birmingham, now the gold, that I suppose just shows the journey you've been on and the consistency that you've just increased and increased as you've gone on, Thea.
0: Yeah, absolutely. I wasn't a big shot star at the beginning, definitely not 12 years ago when I walked away with nothing but joy, no medal in hand. But the one thing that I'm really proud of is the tenacity I've kept, the perseverance and persistence, and the way that my coach and husband, Aaron Gatson, and I have just consistently shown up season after season, just bettering ourselves. It wasn't always glamorous, but boy, was it consistent. And I think we're true proof of just building on years upon years.
1: You're still young as well, Thea, but you know, if we go back 12 years ago to that first Commonwealth Games in Glasgow, has that 12 years gone quick? How have things changed? Because obviously they have changed dramatically in the recent seasons. But do you ever think, wow, that was me at the start of my athletics career, and now look at me now?
0: I think so, a lot more during this Commonwealth Games. I think knowing that it's my last really had me in a true sense of reflection. And I don't know if Thea 12 years ago would even fathom where we are right now. And back then, I think I was just truly a novice. I don't think I was a true student of my sport yet. And especially most recently, the one thing I can guarantee is that I still do not know everything about the triple jump. And I love that. I'm still learning. I'm still figuring out pieces here and there. I'm still becoming a master of this event. And I think with the greatest changes from back then is that I am stronger, I am faster, I am wiser, I am even more humble. And I know that there's still so much more to learn.
1: And with all that being said, why then are you so sure that this is your last Commonwealth Games? You know, will you not want to defend your title in India in 4 years' time?
0: I'm really not sure. At the end of the day, I am getting quite tired. I would love to start a family soon. And I feel, I don't know if the word is satisfied, but maybe at peace with where I am currently in my career. And so, yeah, I'm saying it's my last. Also because, you know, I did get knee surgery right after winning the Olympics. Triple jump is hard on the body, and if I can do it moving forward, sure, but I've made peace with this being my last, just in case this ends up being my last. So I do believe I am quite young, you know?
1: You are.
0: but in preparation for what's next, and honestly looking forward to what's next in life. I achieved so much by the age of 30. As my mom frequently asks, what do you want to be when you grow up? So I'm figuring that out now.
1: And how hard was that to come back from your knee surgery? And equally, do you look at how hard your journey has been overall, bearing in mind, you know, you're a part-time athlete, you were a teacher as well. You know, do you often think about your journey to be where you are now and how difficult a journey it has been?
0: Oh my goodness. I mean, if you think about right at 12 days after getting gold in Paris, being on an operating table in part of my, in the cartilage of my femur falling out during that surgery, it was quite dramatic. To start off 2025 on crutches and to end with a silver medal in Tokyo at Worlds, it's insane. I think actually that surgery was great motivation for me to come back. I wanted to be back on a podium. And so I'm actually kind of happy that surgery happened during that time frame. It forced me to come back stronger. But thinking about the entire journey, man, it's such a blessing. That's all I can really think of. I love my life. I love this cool story of mine. And even back when I was just part-time, not even part-time, I was doing both. I was full-time both, full-time teaching, full-time jumping. I look back and I think, wow, I could never do that now. Like, maybe that's a good thing I did it at that age.
1: The naivety of youth in a way.
0: Yeah, for sure. Yeah. But I don't even think I viewed it as like a burden. I thought it was how cool I found a way to support myself while chasing my dream. And I've always been grateful for the journey, every step of the way. And there were some times where I maybe faltered on the joy of it. You know, you end up fourth or fifth place how many times at Worlds or miss what could have been a silver medal jump at the Tokyo Olympics, and you kind of think, well, is this it for me? Yeah. Did I miss my chance? And yeah. We never gave up, and time again kept showing up as my best self, and showing up as my best has just, especially in the last few seasons, has been more than enough, not only to put me on the podium, but put me on top of podiums.
1: And with that being said as well, Thea, you will be the icon for so many young kids growing up in Dominica and even the Caribbean wide as well, and looking at you and thinking that is something that they can aspire to be. So with that being said, you've touched a little bit on what it means to see the flag here at the Commonwealth Games, but what does the Commonwealth Games actually mean to you?

0: you?
1: Wow, that's a major, major question. The Commonwealth Games, to me, represents the power of unity, the power of diversity. The truth of the matter is that, you know, our past might not always be the most beautiful, but the games show us that even at your worst, you can still cheer someone on. Even at your in your downtime, your down moments, you can still find positivity in each other. And the best part is watching athletes from around the world battling brain cancer, that have battled poverty, that have, you know, overcome so much and still are proud to stand here with their country on their jersey and give their all. And I think the Commonwealth Games remind us that we really are better together. And even though we might come from different backgrounds, different stories, we're so powerful as one. And that's our true common. That's our true wealth. And it really is a magical situation.
0: And looking at your accreditation with all the badges there, yes. I mean, that just goes to show further in force, doesn't it, what the Commonwealth Games are as well. I mean, talk me through some of the bibs, the badges that you've got there. From which countries?
1: We've got India, we've got Scotland, we've got Cayman Islands, Barbados, St. Lucia, my volunteer badge from Glasgow Volunteers, Trinidad, Nigeria, Malaysia. I mean, the list goes on and on. You can probably hear it's quite cumbersome over here. but it's really funny how we can be divided by landmass, by oceans, by language, but we all know one word, pin. And it really has become the greatest icebreaker of the games, of any games, truly. And it really shows that maybe we're all a bit of children at heart, how we could be big, bad athletes, aggressive on our field of competition. But when it comes to just finding a way to connect and show off that we've met each other, that we really have become more united, we're all eager to do so.
0: And thank you for giving me your Dominica pin as well, which I've already got on my accreditation. Just to finish, hopefully you're going to celebrate, Thea, because like you say, you're not going to be on a surgery table in the coming days. But are you going to celebrate and how?
1: You know what? So far, my celebration has been one, eating everything tunics I've seen thus far. Tunics, if you're out there, know that you have a new fan in Thea Leffel-Gatson. Two, I just, second part of celebration will be celebrating with my training partner, Jordan Scott from Jamaica, who just won the men's triple jump earlier today. But other than that, I don't know, maybe a pint of something, and maybe a sticky toffee pudding. Can't do too much. I do have four more competitions left in the season. But a sweet treat and a celebration with my training partner would probably be it.
0: It's very well deserved. Congratulations once again. It's been a pleasure speaking to you, Thea. Thank you so much.
1: Thank you so much for having me.
0: An absolute pleasure speaking to the Commonwealth triple jump champion, Thea Lefon there. Tunnocks, by the way, is a caramel wafer biscuit made in Scotland. It's one of their delicacies and it's absolutely wonderful if you ever get the chance to try a Tunnocks bar. But Thea Lefon there speaking to one of the official games hotels in Glasgow. I think you could hear the noise in the background as well. So many comings and goings here in Glasgow over this last 10 days. And you heard her great collection of pins there, which many people at the games collect. This year, for the first time, there'll be collectibles for Gabon and Togo because, as you may have heard on last Saturday's Sports World, they are two nations that have made their Commonwealth Games debuts here in Glasgow. Togo had 10 athletes compete here across athletics, boxing and judo. And I've been speaking to Togo boxer Ramzi Salifu about what he's made of his experiences of competing at the Commonwealth Games.
2: It was a very nice experience to represent my country, to have that feeling, to wear that logo on my chest. It means a lot for me and I'm happy to have the chance to have this experience here.
0: Tell me what it was like, that first boxing match, walking out in that arena in the SEC and just hearing the crowds in Glasgow. What was that moment like, that first walkout?
2: It was a crazy moment because you go out, you have all the lights on you, everybody's screaming, so it's loud. But in the end of the day, I know I'm here for a mission, so my focus is just to go in the ring and to fight.
0: What will it mean to the people back home, do you think, in Togo? What does it mean to your family as well that you've represented your nation?
2: I think they're very happy that Togo have the chance to come here on a stage like that and to represent to the world and shows that Togo have also athletes.
0: Absolutely. I presume competing at a Commonwealth Games only gives you more motivation for your career and competing at these events in the future.
2: Yes, I think now I have more motivation. I think I'm ready for this stage for the Commonwealth Games. I will do the best to come the next time here and represent the country again here.
0: And how much of the actual games away from competing have you enjoyed? 74 nations are here in this city in Scotland, 3,000 athletes. Tell me about your experiences of speaking to other athletes, meeting volunteers, meeting people who've come to watch the games. What has that been like?
2: That's a crazy experience, because it's the first time I see so many athletes at the same spot, and you can talk with everybody from different sports and just change your experience, talking about a lot of stuff, how they work, like that or that or that. And it was cool to be here, cool to make this experience, and yeah, I like it.
0: And your hopes finally for the future, immediate and obviously in the far future as well, what do you hope to achieve in your career?
2: So now the Commonwealth is over, the next step is LA, the Olympic Games. So, but before that, we have to do the qualification. How I said before, I have to train a lot more, do a lot more things, and I'm ready to do that. And yeah, then we will see if I made it to Olympia or not.
0: Togo boxer Ramzi Salifu there. Well, one of the Togo officials here knows what it takes to compete at an Olympic Games and win an Olympic medal. Benjamin Bugpeti is the only athlete from Togo to have won an Olympic medal after he won bronze in the kayak slalom event in Beijing in 2008. He's the Togo team manager in Glasgow, and he's hoping by competing in their first Commonwealth Games, it will provide the springboard for further success at the 2028 Los Angeles Olympics.
3: Well, this kind of event is just like amazing, like a dream for every athlete. Even me and team manager, I was a retired athlete, and we love this kind of event with lot and more, because in Glasgow here the supporters are here, there is a good ambience in every stadium, and we can feel that people love sports, love exhibition, love this event. So that's really a great pleasure to be here, and we love it.
0: And in terms of going forward, am I right in saying there's 10 athletes here this time across, is it three sports?
3: Exactly.
0: How going forward would you like to improve on that? Is there scope, presumably, to improve on that in the future?
3: Yeah, of course, we would like to improve. So we are first very happy because our representation here is good. All athletes have done a good competition. But that's the first good thing. Now we have, of course, to be better in the preparation, because the level in Commonwealth is very, very high. The top best international athletes, world class. So it's almost like to be at Olympic Games, and we don't used to be very at this level. So let's do it. We have to work day after day and become better.
0: Would you like, do you think the Commonwealth Games will ever one day be in Africa years down the line?
3: Yes, of course we would love that. We will enjoy to have the first Olympic Games for the Youth Olympic Games in Dakar, because it's important, because it's also more than sport perspective, but I mean about the event organization, how the population have a look on sports events. For me, it's really, really good to have such events in our country, even if I guess for the beginning we need support from people with a good expertise and good skills to do it. But I think it could be also a very big, enjoyable event, because people in Africa like to enjoy life, like to dance, like to sing, like to, yeah, okay, I know everywhere in the world, but it's in another way of doing, and I think it could be very, very great to do it.
0: Togo team manager Benjamin Bugpeti there. Well, 75 nations in all have descended on Glasgow over the last 10 days, and they've made it their home, and none more so than New Zealand, who've overtaken a Scottish pub in the west end of the city and branded it New Zealand House. Every evening, athletes, their friends and families gather together to host a nightly ceremony for the country's medalists. And on Saturday, it was the turn of Eliza McCartney, who won gold in the pole vault, and her teammate Imogen Harris, who took the bronze. I ventured down to Oran Moor to find out what it was all about.
4: Hi, my name is Alex Cooper-Cuthbert. They all call me Coops, Head of Brand and Marketing for the New Zealand team. As athletes medal, we really want to bring them in here and celebrate and give them a chance to catch up with their friends and family, and put on a bit of a show for not only the local Glaswegians but also other Kiwis. So they are welcomed into the space with a Māori call, which is called a karanga, that formally kind of blesses them and welcomes them into the stage area where we put on the event. The Pofittinger then puts on a mihi, which basically introduces himself, welcomes them to the stage. What was really great in this event was that Eliza responded in Te Reo Māori to that mihi, which is the first time we've had that done because she's a beautiful Māori speaker.
5: I'm grateful that I can speak some of the language so that I can respond. Yeah, I'm very grateful that we have the culture, but that the culture is brought with us around the world. And, you know, we spend months and months away from home. And this touch point where I get to be amongst family and friends, I get the culture and New Zealand brought to me is incredibly special. And it just would not be the same without this sort of welcoming. So I'm just so grateful.
0: It's like a little corner of New Zealand in the city of Glasgow. It was so special to be a part of, and I'm sure it just reinforces what it means to become a Commonwealth Games champion and wearing the New Zealand colours and the New Zealand flag.
5: Yeah, absolutely. That's quite a... And, you know, it's really special being here. I did say in my mihi that my ancestry is very much Scottish, so it's quite cool for me to also be here. It feels very... It's almost like a full circle moment. I'm not really sure, but I just feel very proud, and I know this will be a highlight 100% of my career. Hearing the word champion alongside my name is still very new, and it's going to take a bit of getting used to, but I'm so proud. It's just been an amazing experience.

0: give a huge New Zealand welcome to Imogen Eyres.
1: It's so special. It was one of my massive goals for the year. I knew it wasn't going to be easy. I knew the conditions could have been a battle. So to get it done with a bit of a rocky build-up in the last 3 weeks, having to adjust plans and change things, to go out there and put up a good fight and get the medal around my neck is really special.
2: To share the podium with Eliza as well, presumably your teammates, you get on well?
1: Yeah, of course. It was so special. I said in an interview yesterday when the anthem was playing, it was amazing to hear my anthem when I was on the podium, even though I didn't win the I didn't win the gold, but we were facing this way and I was trying to look behind her to see her, but it was a really special moment.
2: Yeah. Tell me about the Commonwealth Games. What do they mean to you? This is the second consecutive bronze medal, but what do the games mean to you?
1: Oh, it's so much fun. Being part of the New Zealand team is just, it's so special. I don't know another country that does it this way. You just feel so unbelievably welcomed and a part of the team and so supported, so celebrated. It's just anytime you get to be on a New Zealand team, Commonwealth Games every 4 years and Olympics every 4 years, it doesn't come around that often. So whenever it does happen, it's really important to slow down and really embrace the love that you get, because it is a lot. To come here now and to see this and to feel it, all these people have been here, done this all week, and to still feel like as much love and excitement for Eliza and I is really special.
2: And to get some members of the team performing a haka for you and Eliza, I mean, that's a moment you're not going to get again, are you? Or going to get elsewhere?
1: Yeah, that was so special. Nigel came over and said, the team want to do putangata for you. And even before it happened, I had goosebumps, and we were trackside. It was in between events and they just had their moment and it was beautiful. Liza and I were both tears in our eyes, and it was that. I will remember that for the rest of my career, forever.
3: Come on! Hey! Oh,

0: Yes, quite a privilege to witness and be a part of some of the celebrations at New Zealand House. It was completely joyful and something else really to witness a haka just a couple of yards away from me. Pretty extraordinary from the New Zealanders there. Well, coming up in the next hour on Sports World, plenty to get through. We'll reflect on some of the standout moments and interviews from these Commonwealth Games from our Sports World team. A little bit of a sneak preview. We'll hear from a Jamaican, a Nigerian, an English woman, a South African, and a Bermudan. No, it's not a joke. It's the golden hour coming up right after the very latest BBC News. Don't go anywhere. We're live from Glasgow on the final day of the Commonwealth Games.
1: BBC News, I'm John Shea. Officials in Pakistan have told the BBC that at least 14 people are now known to have died in a suicide attack in the northwestern district of Swat. At least four police officers are among those killed. A senior official said the suspect was trying to enter the Kabul station compound and detonated explosives after police attempted to stop and search him. Anbarasan Ethirajan has more details.
2: The blast took place at a busy intersection near a police station during a public demonstration against the recent wave of militant attacks in Pakistan's Swat Valley. Some of those injured are said to be in critical condition. No group has admitted responsibility yet. There has been a surge of violence in Khyber Pakhtunkhwa province, where Islamist militants have been targeting the security forces. The military says more than 800 security personnel and civilians have been killed so far this year.
1: Iranian state media have dismissed President Trump's claim that Iran asked him to cancel further airstrikes, calling it a new lie. Mr. Trump said he called off the attacks, provided a deal was struck with Tehran very rapidly. He suggested the outline of an agreement had been reached, but there's been no clear sign of a diplomatic breakthrough. Earlier reports had suggested the United States and Israel were planning renewed intense strikes on Iran. The European Union's Artificial Intelligence Act has come into force, aimed at helping people understand better whether content is fake or not. The EU says the measures are intended to reduce deception and manipulation. Here's Jacob Evans.
3: Under the new rules, businesses and companies using chatbots and other interactive AI systems will have to tell users whether they're dealing with a real person or not. Any AI-generated images and videos will also have to be clearly marked. It's part of a massive push to regulate AI in the EU, with further rules and regulations set to be rolled out over the next 18 months. The bloc's AI office says that in the event of breaches of the law, companies can be fined up to $40 million, or 7% of their total worldwide annual turnover, whichever is higher.
1: Spain's delegate to its autonomous North African exclave of Ceuta says the number of people who drowned trying to reach the territory from Morocco earlier this week has risen to 72. Tens of thousands of migrants surged into the territory from Morocco on Thursday, prompting a security and diplomatic crisis for Spain. Miguel Ángel Pérez told reporters that security personnel are currently present in Ceuta.
4: We've gone from just under 700 agents in the city to just over 1,000. The armed forces were deployed on Thursday, mobilizing 2,000 troops. We've almost had 3,000 agents working to restore normality, and they will remain active as long as necessary.
1: The EU will hold emergency talks on Tuesday. World news from the BBC. In Indonesia, at least five people have died and about 40 others are missing after a ferry caught fire off the coast of eastern Java. The country's search and rescue agency says emergency teams have been deployed. It said the ferry could hold more than 250 people. Palestinian health officials now say at least 13 people have been killed in the latest Israeli airstrikes on Gaza, including some overnight. Several children are among the dead. Sunday marks the biggest daily death toll in weeks. It comes after Hamas said it had agreed to the latest stage of a deal promoted by President Trump to end the war. Uganda has unveiled a statue of the older brother of Israel's Prime Minister, Benjamin Netanyahu, Yonatan, who was killed during the Entebbe hostage rescue mission 50 years ago. The Ugandan army chief said the monument honoured Yonatan Netanyahu's courage and selfless service. He was the only Israeli soldier killed in the raid, which rescued more than 100 hostages after Palestinian militants hijacked a plane and diverted it to Uganda. At least 45 Ugandan soldiers were killed during the operation. Two helicopters have collided mid-air in Greece while responding to wildfires raging in the west of the country. Officials say the crew of one helicopter have been located and are safe. Electra Naismith reports.
5: The helicopters were helping to control a huge wildfire that's destroyed more than 100 homes northwest of Athens. Online footage appears to show two helicopters crossing paths at low altitude, with the main rotor of one striking the underside of the other before crashing in flames. The Prime Minister, Kyriakos Mitsotakis, said weather conditions in Greece were extreme, with winds so strong, even the dozens of aircraft helping to fight the fires unable to operate safely. Hundreds of firefighters are battling to stop the massive blazes in Western Attica, approaching the outskirts of Athens.
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0: You're listening to Sports World with me, Delith Lloyd. Yes, live from Glasgow on the final day of the 2026 Commonwealth Games. It's Sunday, August the 2nd. How did we get to August? I've no idea. In this hour, though, we're going to hear from our Sports World reporters who've been in Scotland over the last week and a half on what their standout moments and standout interviews have been over the Commonwealth Games. And back with me, Sports World Sophia Hartley, who's been covering a lot of netball, which we've already discussed. I know you've been in heaven, Sophia, because netball is obviously one of your sports that you absolutely avidly follow. There have been some fantastic stories in the hydro as well. Let's firstly talk about Tonga, because it was their debut at these games. What has their experience been like?
8: Yeah, well, the fact that Tonga were here was history already, and you just had to see what it meant to the players to be on the court when they did interviews after their first games. A lot of them were in floods of tears, because just to have that Pacific Island heritage and representation on the world stage at a Commonwealth Games just meant so, so much to them. I think their expectations for the games were to do a little better, if I'm honest, than they were able to. They were aiming for the dream finish was sixth place. Now, in my opinion, that was probably a little bit out of reach. But they were ranked eighth, and they really wanted to better their ranking and finish seventh or equal it at eighth. And they have dropped down to ninth. But that's because the competition has been so good here at the Hydro and in Glasgow. And so they were always being ambitious, but that's what you want to be. I think that they've come away having gathered a lot of experience, and that's what tournament netball and international and multi-event competitions are all about as well. And I think that for them as a netball team, it was far more than just the netball, as I say, like being spiritually connected and being able to celebrate their culture. But they have been one of the loudest supporters at every other event here in Glasgow. I've seen all through social media, they've been at the basketball, they've been at the weightlifting, they've been at the boxing, they have been everywhere. One of the other press officers said to me, I thought it's really loud in here today. And I looked over my shoulder, it's because the whole Tongan netball team was supporting. So they've just had the time of their lives. They've gone on day trips to Edinburgh. They've just soaked it all up. And what an experience for them. It's just been brilliant to watch them just thrive and just enjoy themselves as well.
0: And you obviously produced a documentary before these games, which has gone out on the BBC World Service, about Tonga netball, and you finally got to meet some of those people that you spoke to.
8: It was so, so special, Dale. Yeah, I was. I did a documentary about their journey to the Commonwealth Games, because it's not been easy for them, and a lot of people do just see the kind of the tip of the iceberg of the fact that they are here. But actually, over 12 years ago, the time that the Commonwealth Games was last in Glasgow, they were unranked. They didn't have a netball team. They didn't have a coach. They didn't have a professional setup. And there was this one woman called Salote Safista who made it her goal and made it her mission to try and get Tonga into the top 10 of international netball, to try and get them at a World Cup. And she said, if I don't do it, you can fire me. And of course, she's still standing here today as the CEO of not only Tonga netball, but Oceania netball as well, because they have smashed into the top 10. They've competed at Commonwealth Games and a World Cup. And it's been so special to see all the hard work that she's done behind the scenes that you don't normally see from administrators. be celebrated. And I was able to meet her outside the hydro. We had a big hug and we had a photo shoot, and she gifted me this fan that they a homemade fan that I could use to cool myself down in the swimming pool because it's very hot in there at Tollcross. She was saying, everyone, this is Sophia from the BBC. So it was such a special moment, and one that I'll really, really treasure. I think like those kind of intimate moments is why this is known as the Friendly Games, and I feel very, very honoured to have been able to experience them.
0: We'll be keeping a close eye on Tonga in the future, but the Spirit of Tala, the Rapid Rise of Tonga's netball team is available on wherever you get your podcast or listen to your podcast from, so do be sure to listen to it if you haven't at the moment. South Africa as well, a fifth place finish for them, another fifth place finish, Sophia. They're pushing for those top spots, aren't they?
8: Yeah, the top ranked team in Africa, and they it was unfortunate for them that they didn't get a semi-final, because on another day I think they could have beaten England to that semi-final spot. That game that they played was incredibly close between them and England, and actually on another day I think it could have been theirs, and that would have been amazing for African netball. It's the most popular sport that's played amongst girls and women in Africa, and so since they held that World Cup in 2023, it's been amazing to see it go from strength to strength since, and to be dominating and pushing on those other nations. But what was so great is to see in the fifth, sixth place qualification, because once you have your semi-finals, it's not over for the other nations. Like, rankings are super important in netball, and they all play classification matches, and they were able to play Uganda. Now, another incredible story that's come out of African netball, and the fact that they went up against each other, there's always a bit of a rivalry there. And African netball is just slightly different. The style is different. The way they play against each other is different to what you would see against, say, like Australia or Scotland or the home nations. And so it's even just being able to watch those matches, it's been so highly competitive that everyone who has been able to get a ticket here at the Hydro, which I think has been one of the hottest in town, has been entertained for sure.
0: I'm not going to disagree with you, Sophia, to be fair, but it was New Zealand who ultimately won the gold, as we heard earlier, beating Jamaica 56-48 earlier this Sunday. So what was it like to be involved? Here's Silver Ferns goal shooter Grace Nwicki.
9: I think if I continue to reflect on the game and speak about it, it's starting to fit in. It was just such an intense game for, I'd say, the entire 60, really. And there was that moment in the third quarter where I felt myself kind of get the nerves a bit, and then the momentum shift back to us, and I think that's where it really switched. It was a really tough battle, and full credit to Jamaica and their defensive unit. Like, they're formidable, and you know, it was challenging in there, but I'm really proud of both my individual performance, but the way that our unit came together, and the way that Georgia just did her job constantly for the entire match. Like, it's just amazing.
8: A first gold medal since 2010 for New Zealand. Now, that is some history. You talked about you had a bit of a rocky road here in terms of injury at the last World Cup. Did you think that you'd be stood here today with a gold medal around your neck?
9: It's something that I've always wanted, and I've spent this whole year thinking about it, dreaming about it, musing, and it's not always guaranteed, and there's so much unknown and risk in sport, and it's the name of the game, and so it's really hitting to be here and be healthy and be able to play and contribute for a full 60 for my team, and that result in a gold, and I'm definitely not going to take this moment for granted.
8: It's been a historic Commonwealth Games just in general in terms of the netball, and we've seen some excellent netball on display here. How important is the Commonwealth Games to this sport?
9: It's so important. It's so special to be here and feel that netball has been one of the heroes of this Commonwealth Games, and showing the strength and athleticism of these amazing athletes who compete in this sport. I'm so proud to be a netball player and be part of this community, and I see the game growing and shifting and winning more hearts and minds across the world, and I think to have it be here in Glasgow and see the way the city has gone around us, and just the moments that we've shared, it's been really amazing, and long may it continue.
0: And New Zealand's goal shooter Grace Nwicki, Commonwealth champion 2, a magnificent achievement from New Zealand, absolutely, which you spoke about in the last hour as well, but this is the golden hour, and one standout moment in particular for you, Sophia, if you had to pick one, and your standout interview. I know what the answer's going to be, but just explain.
8: It's got to be the Sunshine Girls for me beating Australia. That moment for me, in my career so far, but also just as a sports fan, was one of the most memorable bits of sporting history I think that I've ever witnessed. Just because of the nature of the game, it was so close throughout, and the way that Jamaica played, they had to be at their ultimate best, and they absolutely were. Now, they have beaten Australia before, but I think the reason that this is a golden moment and a standout moment is because Australia don't lose big pressure moments. They have lost the odd pool game at major tournaments, but they just don't lose finals. And Australia were just shell-shocked at what had happened. They couldn't even manage a hug to each other's teammates. I think they were all just looking numbly into the crowd as everyone, it felt like, was almost against them and rooting for Jamaica. The cheers, they were waving Jamaican flags throughout the whole 60 minutes on the bench. And then when that moment went where the goal shooter for Australia shot and missed and Jamaica won, they all charged onto the court, jumped on each other. The head coach was going to go for the jump on and then thought, actually, I probably should keep my players in shape for the final. Better not jump on all of them. And it was just so, so special. There were tears in the press box. There were tears in the team. And everyone became a huge fan of Jamaican netball overnight. So I think, yeah, for me, I think that is almost a turning point, not only in the sport, but also for Jamaica as an island and for their netball team. I think it could possibly be one of the biggest kind of team moments in Jamaica's sporting history. But I'll leave it to the Sunshine Girls to kind of sum it up even better, because they're the ones that lived it and experienced it. So I was able to speak with Bree Grierson. She's plays for the Sunshine Girls, is wing attack. I spoke to her after the semi-final win and just tried to get her to sum up what an incredible experience it was.
10: Probably the best netball match I've ever played in. I think I was already excited to play against someone one in the world. I haven't done that before, so to test my game against them was something I was excited for, but to come away with a win and one goal was just incredible. I'll be watching that on loop for years to come.
11: What does this mean to you? What does this mean to Jamaica, to represent your country? Yes. So many emotions out there.
10: No, it's just...
11: Take your time.
10: It's just amazing, like, we're such a small island, and to be able to put out those performances, and I wish people knew, like, the struggles that we go through and the camps and everything we have to do to get here, to be able to go up against number one in the world, as big as it is, the facilities and everything they have, to go out there and put a performance like that out against them is just insane, and we feel so much relief from everyone at home, everyone in the crowd. Yeah, one Jamaica, one love.
11: And you talk about One Jamaica, One Love, the challenges you guys have overcome. I mean, the last international series against England, they were suspended, they were held in the UK because of the hurricane that Jamaica had faced. When you go back to that moment and not being able to play that Horizon series there, to being here today, what would you like to say to everyone at home watching and what that support has meant?
10: Yeah, no, just thank you for the continued support from through every single thing we go through. You're always there and you never waver. And there's been so much belief in this team, and I feel like it's been building for years. And we just want to give back and finally give them a gold medal.
11: Let's talk about the match then itself, because it was so intense. You led for 55 minutes of it. How aware were you of those factors going on? How aware were you of the scoreline? Or did you just feel completely immersed in all of it?
10: I'm definitely aware of the scoreline. I think as a wing attack role, you're always leading that attack end, so I had to know what we were up by. But I said to Ria at half time, I want the game to finish now, because I knew we were up and I thought they're going to come back. So I knew that was always going to happen. But I think props to us. In previous years, in previous games, we've let that win slip away. So I think amazing from us to keep that win.
11: And I actually saw a Nottingham Forest flag in the crowd today. How great is that to see that kind of support here?
10: Yeah, I keep seeing Forest fans. I'm like, come on, you Reds! So yeah, it's amazing. The fans at Nottingham are so passionate as well. So for them to also get behind me and Jamaica is just phenomenal. And I love them so much as well.
12: Great for Sophia and Bree Grierson to get a mention of Nottingham Forest. When we chat in the Commonwealth Games, you could just hear the elation there. It was brilliant. And you touched on the atmosphere in the hydro, Sophia. I was outside a few moments after.
0: that match had finished, and the colour, the yellow, the green, the blacks of Jamaica, they were just making so much noise celebrating outside the Hydro. And of course, there was a bit of a royal feel to it on Saturday evening as well, because the Prince and Princess of Wales, Catherine and William, and their children as well, George, Charlotte and Louis, were all inside to watch that historic event. Sophia, thank you so much. Sophia Hartley there with her moment of the games and her standout interview. Let's move on a little bit to Adi Adedoyne, who's been covering the athletics and para-athletics a lot at the Scotstoun Stadium. Some of the best in the world, which we heard from Ed earlier, have been in action there over the past week, and there have been some great stories. How tough, Adi, was it to pick one moment for you?
13: Hi, Dennis. Very, very tough, because there have been so many great moments, like Rose Davis of Australia making history by becoming the first woman to complete the 5 and 10,000 metres double. Emmanuel Essimhen becoming the first man from Cameroon to win the 100 metres title at the age of 32. Mackenzie Little, who was one of our guest on the Warm Up Track podcast about a year ago, she won the javelin. Incredible story, because she manages to juggle a career as a doctor and an elite level athlete. But after careful deliberation, Dalit, I have settled on the men's 400 meters, which showcased a rising star in the sport. So they get away first time, and Samuel Ogazi of Nigeria, the fastest man in the world this year, has Epi on his outside to chase. But Jareem Richards of Trinidad and Tobago has moved onto the shoulder of Ogazi, down that back straight. Ogazi now starting to respond. The defending champion is Samuel Konga of Zambia, out on the outside. And as they approach the 200 meter mark, here comes Ogazi now starting to pour it on. He moves past Epi on his outside, past Reynolds, the Australian. And as the stagger starts to unwind into the home straight, it's Ogazi who leads from Jareem Richards. But it's Ogazi, the fastest man in the world this year, the national record holder, striding away. He crosses the line in a time of 44.26. Gold for Nigeria in the shape of Samuel Ogazi.
14: It feels amazing. It feels great coming out here as a young guy and doing my thing. I just came here and win. That's what I do, just win.
13: You got a scholarship and you go to college in the United States, so you're part of the collegiate system. How much has that helped in terms of giving you the training, the facilities, the exposure?
14: It has helped a lot. I've changed a lot of things. Going to Nigeria, I went with like a 45.9, and in less than 3-4 years, I'm running 43. So that helped me a lot. I've changed a lot of things, my mindset, my belief, my ability to run. Just making me do supernatural things. The training, the facilities, everything is great, perfect.
13: How did it change your mindset?
14: Going in there, I went there, I didn't know I was gonna be this great. I just went there to be average, decent. But when I got there, I saw a lot of fast guys there, and they kept on beating me. And I told myself, Sammy, you're the best in this game. Just go do everything right, and God will see you through, and that's what he's doing.
13: You've run an incredible time. You broke Innocent Ogbunike's long-standing Nigerian record, which was stood since 1987. You're the fastest man in the world this year. When you're running the way you're running, and we look ahead to the next 2 years, World Championships, Olympic Games, it must give you a lot of confidence.
14: Yeah, it is. It's giving me a lot of confidence, giving me a lot of ego, giving me a lot of boost. And I got my coach on my side too, so they're all there to motivate, support, assist me in whatever way they can. Yeah.
13: You made a sacrifice. Last question for you. You made a sacrifice to go to America to do this, and it's paid off. Who does this mean the most to, what you've achieved today?
14: My mom, my dad, and my coach. Yeah.
13: Mom and dad must be very, very proud.
14: Yeah, they are. Yeah.
0: So the men's 400 metres Commonwealth Games champion Samuel Ogazi. Tell us a bit more about him then, Adi. Are we looking at someone who could challenge for medals at future major championships?
13: It certainly looks like it, Dedith. He's the fastest man in the world this year and only 20 years old. And he made history with that victory, because he's the first man from Nigeria to win that 400 metre Commonwealth title. The closest a Nigerian had previously got to winning it was back in 1994, when Sunday Bada claimed a bronze. Ogazi wasn't even born then. He's just graduated from the University of Alabama in the United States, where he had a sports scholarship. He's the fourth fastest man in history with a personal best of 43.38, which is set on routes to winning the collegiate title. That's the NCAA. And he's had an incredible season, won the NCAA titles both indoors and out, broke the long-standing Nigerian record, which was set by Innocent Ogbunike in 1987. And now that he's graduated and effectively turned pro, he'll get invited to the Diamond League meetings, which is the elite Grand Prix circuit outside the major championships, which means he'll get to test himself regularly against the top quarter milers around. And as you heard from that interview, he's very ambitious, not lacking in confidence, and essentially able to deliver in his first major championships as a senior when he was a heavy favorite. So that shows that he can cope with the pressure and perform under the bright lights. Now, Tonabuk Okawa is the president of an Athletics Federation of Nigeria, and he says they're expecting big things from Ogazi in the future.
15: He's been amazing, and Nigeria as a whole, we are proud of him. And I know that more is yet to come with him and some other ones like Ajayi and the rest of them.
16: How much would you say that what he's achieved has been part of being scouted and being in that NCAA system, which is very, very competitive, the facilities and everything?
15: Yeah, well, I'll say it all started from home. You cannot just say the NCAA. He's been representing Nigeria at the lower level, junior level, before they discovered him. When they represent Nigeria at the that junior level, scouts from U.S. that want them in schools, in their schools, get to see them and pick them up, give them scholarship to go represent them in their schools. They start working on them.
16: How are the scouts finding them? Like, for example, how was he discovered to be scouted and receive the scholarship?
15: Maybe when we are doing national trials, they come around, scouts come around.
16: To Nigeria?
15: Yeah, to Nigeria. Actually, they come to Nigeria. Some of them check their records or whatever they are doing in national trials. When they don't come, they always know their time, because you can look at the platform and see who is doing good. That's how they get to know about them, and then reach out to their managers or to their coaches, and then reach out to us also at the federation level, then we allow them go. You can't hold them. You got to let them go to school, and then you have to let them go to school, and they follow up with their sporting career also.
16: The NCAA is very intense. They pushed him very, very hard, and with that, he has run some amazing times. He broke the record indoors, broke the record outdoors in NCAAs. Yeah. He broke Innocenti Gwenike's record, which has stood since 1987. So when you're having athletes like him competing on that circuit, how important is that for their development in terms of taking them to the next level?
15: Well, I know that what the Nigerians do, or what we try to do at the Ministry of Sports in Nigeria, they always try to give them some kind of welfare, training grants and rest of it, which will help them prepare, apart from what they are doing in their schools. But some of them that are at the elite level, they also receive training grants, and at the elite level, they're already making some money too. But that not to say you will not assist them financially. Everybody wants that. So that's what we do to keep them going, and then monitor what their foreign coaches are doing. Some of the coaches, we invite them when we have competition. Ogazi's coach is here, and some of them are even Ajayi's coach. So we let them come, we work together. As their private coach, and then the coaches from Nigeria also, they all put her together and work on them.
16: Can this man break the world record? That's what we're talking about now.
15: That's what we're looking at. Let's see how it goes.
16: But you think he's a man who could break the world record in the future?
15: Oh, he is going to do that. Definitely. Definitely he will break the world record.
0: Gosh, that's such a bold statement, Addy, isn't it? I mean, can he break the world record?
13: I mean, the world record is 43.03, which was set by Wade Van Niekerk in the Olympic final in Rio. Delef is going to take some performance to beat that record, because we're talking about Superman territory here, to be blatantly honest. But Ogazi's progression has been incredible. He took a second off his personal best in 2024 to lower it to 44.41, then improved to 44.02 in May this year. That's when he broke the Nigerian record, which has stood for 39 years. And a month later, he clocked his personal best of 43.38 to take him to within 0.35 seconds of that world record, take him fourth on the all-time list in the 400 meters at the age of 20 years old. And he's still got a lot of room to improve. A lot's going to depend on whether he stays fit, because it's a very physically demanding event. But he's run a personal best in a very busy collegiate schedule, in a one-off race, fast track, right conditions, adrenaline. You just never know. But I think we are looking at a future star in this event.
0: Addy, great to have your thoughts on your standout moment and interview of these games, the 400-metre champion Samuel Ogazi. Ed Harry's still alongside me. Ed, we spoke earlier, didn't we, on Sports World about the athletics, where, of course, you've mainly been this week. But I know you were actually there for the very first medal of these games.
17: Yeah, Della, 215 medal events at this slimmed-down Glasgow 2026 Commonwealth Games. But more para events with medals than ever before at a Commonwealth Games. And the honour of being the very first gold, that was men's para powerlifting in the lightweight category. It was at the Armadillo, just across the way from where we're sat now. And there's a theatre to sport, and it is a theatre. It's circles of tiered seating. It's a really great atmosphere in there. And I was there to see Mark Swan of England win that first gold medal. And afterwards, so level-headed, so down to earth. But I guess that's all part of the champion's mindset. But there was a bit of a cheeky smile when he said he was going to go out and he was going to celebrate. And I think sport works best when it's simple. And powerlifting, it's a mixed classification because it's a bench press. You're lying on your back, you're bringing that bar down to your chest, and then you're pushing it out and you're locking your elbows. So you can be a person of short stature, as Mark is. You can be a wheelchair user. You can have lower limb impairments. What's being measured is how heavy is the weight you can lift versus how heavy you yourself are. And that's the equation. And to be there on that opening day and all of that atmosphere for gold medal number one, yeah, that was really special.
0: Absolutely. Well, you've seen many, many medals since then, including this one in the women's 800 metres.
18: Hunter Ballard's leading. She's got a metre or so on Billings. Hunter Ballard to the finishing straight, winding up the pace. She's got a couple of metres, Hunter Ball. Here comes Lillian Adira, the world champion. But I don't think she's going to get there today. Hunter Ballard's coming away. She's got 5, 6, 7, 10 metres. Hunter Ballard's the Commonwealth champion.
0: And that, Ed, that win for Georgia Hunter-Bell is the one that you've chosen as your standout moment of these games.
17: Yeah, because Georgia Hunter-Bell's rise over the last 2 years or so, Delith, it's been incredible. She's got the same coaches as Kelly Hodgkinson, that's Trevor Painter, and friend of Sports World, Jenny Meadows, herself a former international 800 metres medalist. And we'll delve deeper into Georgia's backstory in a moment, but first, that role of honour. It already started with a fourth place finish here in Glasgow at the World Indoors in 2024. That was followed in the summer by a European silver and then an Olympic bronze over 1500 metres. Last year it was world silver over 800 metres, and at the 2026 World Indoors it was 1500 metres gold. Now if you're keeping count, all of that means that before last night she had medals from the Olympic Games, the World's Indoors and Out, and the Europeans. So let's hear from her now on what her first Commonwealth medal, and a gold one at that, means to her.
19: Overall, so thrilled. I really hoped I could win today. The race didn't go how I expected, but I'm happy with how I adjusted to it. And yeah, obviously wanted to cross the line first. I thought it would go out hot. I thought it would go out pretty quick. And so the goal was to get up and be in that like second position. So I got out quite hard and then found myself at the front. So I was like, I'll just lead here, but I will do the minimum amount. I'm not going to push it on. I'm just going to keep it slow. And then I'll make a move only when I feel that pressure coming from the pack. So that was around kind of 200, 150 to go. And yeah, just wanted to have a huge finish. So glad I did that.
20: Georgie, you've done so much, but a first outdoor gold medal.
19: Yeah.
20: How much does that give you confidence for the future? How significant is it, a landmark moment for you?
19: Yeah, absolutely. It definitely is. Every medal is a landmark moment, but my first outdoor gold is huge. There's four opportunities to win medals this year with World Indoors, Commonwealth, Europeans and Ultimate. So I'm two golds down and there's two more to go. I don't take anything for granted. I know like every competition you've got to bring it every time, and someone can have a great day, so I'm learning that you have to be consistent, and that's hard, and there are hiccups along the way, but I'm just, yeah, really, really happy with what we put together this season.
20: I think you just said outside that anything's possible. Does that go all the way to the Olympics and maybe a battle with Keely over the 800 and the 1500 as well?
19: Of course. You know, like I was just talking with the girls in the area before we went out to get our medals, and we were all talking about a race that we've got coming up. I won't say which one, but I think we should all be in it, like everyone, for the 800. So I think that would be sick. Like, we all love racing against each other. We all run really fast when we run together. So yeah, like, of course we want to race and do well.
20: I know that other athletes didn't come to the Commonwealth Games. Does the gold validate and prove it was the right decision for you to do so?
19: For me, yes. You know, like, every decision is different per athlete. A few weeks ago I had to pull out of London, which I was devastated about because I was sick, you know, like which wasn't the plan, but you have to adapt to your unique situation. So for me, I wanted to come and it was absolutely the right thing for me. Can't speak on anyone else because you never know what's going on behind the scenes. People are dealing with things all the time, and yeah, we want to be healthy, we want to be racing all the time. I think that's what people don't understand. If we could, we would race non-stop all the time. You know, we get incentivized financially, we love it, like this is what we train for to do. So if we're not showing up, there is a reason for that.
0: The 800 metre Commonwealth champion Georgia Hunter-Bell, and Ed, she's someone who's got a fascinating backstory.
17: Yeah, everything that's happened to her as an elite track and field athlete has happened since she turned 30, and she's 32 now. So the question is, where was she before that? And the simplified version is like the synopsis of a Hollywood film. This is an English woman who went to the US to study. University, collegiate track and field athletics was her thing. But by the time she finished college, rather than that being a springboard into a pro career, she'd had enough. She went and got a job in cybersecurity, working in the city of London. And then during lockdown, rediscovered running. That's the simplified version, but there's more nuance to it than that, because she wasn't just going to the office and coming home and doing her sport recreationally. At duathlon and triathlon, getting on the bike, she was still involved in elite sport. Now, I've been speaking to Commonwealth silver medalist Alison Kirbishley about how Georgia rediscovered track and field. First, though, we can hear from the former 1500 metres Commonwealth, World and European champion Steve Cram on that misconception that Hunter Bell had no involvement at all with elite sport during her 20s.
2: Georgia herself would be the first to say, look, I was an athlete. You know, I did train and I was, you know, in the sport. I explored, you know, different sports, explored the triathlon and then came back. It's not like she just started running 3-4 years ago, which sometimes kind of that gets played out a little bit. So she had the basics and the background. And knew what the sport was about, obviously. And I think in some ways the triathlons helped her a lot, because we know how much cycling still plays a part of her preparation in the winter. I was, you know, with the British athletes on the training camp in South Africa every winter in January, which we go on every year. And I was hiring my bike from the same place that Georgia gets hers. And actually the guy runs the bike shop, he's got to know them quite well. He's kind of quite surprised that this athletics group are hiring bikes and going out, because Keely was as well. It's kind of added to what she's producing on the track. I love watching Georgia race, though. I think she's a brilliant racer, and that's what I love about her. She's very, very intelligent out there on the track. She's intelligent anyway, but she's intelligent out there on the track. Races really smart and isn't frightened to flip and flop between the 8 and the 15.
21: She sort of claims that COVID helped her fall back in love with running. As many people say, for their sanity, they were getting out the door for their 1 hour a day, and I think that was where she really started to fall back in love with it, because she's the first to admit she really did just decide to shut the door on it. She went to America to college, and that was kind of where she just started to fall out of love with the sport. And it was interesting, actually, you using Steve to talk about it, because it was his commentary in the World Indoors in Glasgow when she finished fourth. And she burst on the scene. You know, many of us didn't really know about her. We knew she'd won English schools and things like that, but she just disappeared. And apparently it was her bosses that watched it and were like, oh, you really are quite good. So they gave her a kind of sabbatical in that summer of 2024, which was obviously the Olympic Games. And then, you know, her career just took off. And it was during that sabbatical that she went, you know what, I'm really going to give this a go. So I think many people look at her age and think, actually, you know, she's at the latter stages of her career and going into kind of thinking about retirement. She's actually not. You need to compare her more to a sort of 24-year-old, because she had so much time away from the sport. And cycling, as Steve mentioned, is still a big part of what she did. She's a very, very good duathlete. She was world age group champion in her early 20s. So that, you know, and she's just grateful for every opportunity she gets, and she's grabbing every championship. So, you know, another Olympic cycle, I think she's going to have a medal haul that's just going to keep getting bigger.
17: Quite incredible, and I absolutely agree with Alison. And then, as she was saying herself, Georgia, in the interview as well, the Europeans next, and then this brand new championship, the ultimate championship, a world athletics event which will end the season in those years when there isn't a Worlds outdoors and when there isn't an Olympics. So all together, carrying that momentum forward, she could have four titles by, what, mid-September?
0: And the Great Britain narrative is quite interesting as well, because you've already touched on she's got the same coaches, the same training camp as Keely Hodgkinson, the 800-metre Olympic champion. You touched on the fact that Georgia Hunter-Bell won bronze in the 1500 metres in Paris 2 years ago. But this 800-metre going forward, are we going to see them compete? Will they both go for 800-metre gold in LA in the Olympics in 2 years' time, Ed?
17: I think it's fascinating. And I can't see why not, because very early on we had that delineation, as you mentioned, at the Olympic Games. As Keely Hodgkinson was winning gold in the 800, Hunter Bell was taking bronze in the longer of those middle distance races, the 15. But there really isn't that distinction anymore. Think back to the Worlds last year. When they went head-to-head, it was Hunter Bell who passed her stablemate, Keely Hodgkinson, to take the silver as Keely took the bronze, both of them behind Lillian Adira. So it's a little bit less transparent, if you like, as to who is going to do what. What I would say on the subject of having two coaches, Trevor Painter and Jenny Meadows, leading that group, Jenny Meadows was able to be here. Trevor Painter has been in Portugal with the rest of the group, including Keely Hodgkinson, where they are getting ready for the Europeans. And that is where Georgia Hunter-Bell flew the morning after. But she wasn't flying to Birmingham. She was like, I've got to get on a plane. And we're like, surely you're not getting on a plane to Birmingham. No, a plane to Portugal. So having that flexibility of two coaches really helps. And not just LA, Dalit, in terms of a rivalry between the two of them in the same event, the 800. What about the world record in the 800? Audrey Vero of Switzerland had a fantastic race, which we heard live on Sports World a few weeks ago at the Stockholm Diamond League meeting. Vero became the third quickest woman in history. Keely Hodgkinson finished narrowly behind her and stayed at fifth or sixth on that all-time list. So Vero, we will see at the Europeans, making that an incredible race. And then you've got the Kenyans. You've got the world champion Lillian Adira, a real random factor in the same way that Mary Mora has been in this story and might be again. Hard to know what kind of performance though athletes will bring, both rather enigmatic, but Adira has now got a world silver and a world gold, I should say, and now a Commonwealth silver. Yeah, it's going to be absolutely fascinating over the next 2 years, but I think it's a good group, a group that supports everybody in that group, the group that Trevor Painter and Jenny Meadows have built. But yeah, when you step onto that white line, it's all about winning. And we've already seen it once in Tokyo when they got silver and bronze. It would be fantastic if we could see them going head-to-head at some of these majors over the next few years.
0: What a prospect. Great to have your thoughts, Ed. Thank you. Sportsworld's Ed Harry there. Let's move on to Shabnam Yunus-Jule, who's now alongside me here at the BBC in Scotland. Shabnam, you've seen 10 sports across the last 10 days. What moment or performance has stood out for you there?
3: Oh, do you know what? Firstly, I'm so lucky to have been able to pop into all 10, covering most of them. Last night, we went to the athletics and saw that amazing Josh Kerr moment in front of the Scottish crowds. It was absolutely incredible. We spoke a little bit, I remember, about weightlifting when I was there, Dalith, and you said, you know, you've been doing a little bit of lifting yourself. I have

0: I have to say, I really enjoyed my day at the weightlifting. That was a personal favourite of mine. I saw Mirabai Chanu of India win. You know, she broke three records and won another gold medal for India. Sarah Davies Small from Lancashire, where I'm from, she won a silver medal here. She's, you know, it might be her last game, so it was an amazing moment there. But there was also moments in the pool, I think, that I really enjoyed. Husna Kukundakwe won Uganda's first para swimming medal, which was a really great because we'd spoken to her before. But it's hard to look past Chad Leclos, isn't it? He's become the most successful Commonwealth athlete of all time, winning his 21st medal here in the men's 4x100 medley relay, adding to his previous two medals at this games, and that's moved in one clear fellow swimmer Emma McEwen of Australia, who had been the most decorated athlete. So, as you'd expect, you know, Chad's been in quite a lot of demand at these games, lots of different interviews, but we managed to get him, many thanks to producer Adam, who managed to get him, and after that record-breaking night, and I spoke to him and started by asking what that 21st medal meant to him.
1: It's been really surreal, I'll be honest. I've done a lot of interviews in the last, like, 17 hours, but I think every time I talk about it, it doesn't feel as real as it should, you know, because it's just, I think that first medal, the number 19, was the most important to get that ball rolling for me. But last night's relay was so special, you know, those boys swam out of there, they swam their hearts out for me, you know, and for their country, you know, and I think for me, looking back on it as a week, it couldn't have panned out any better. It really couldn't have panned out any better. I did my best time I've done in 7 years in 100 fly, even though it was fifth, I lost to the top four guys in the world, right, you know, so I'm super grateful for that. And just also something to build on. You know, I'm looking at it also not just as the end and the closing of a chapter. Who knows, maybe I'm going to be in India, you know? Start my career and finishing it off there, you know, that could be a pretty cool story.
2: Yeah. Where does it rank among your achievements then?
1: This? Oh, no, this is... I mean, London 2012, of course. Number one, always be number one. But I think this is number two. I mean, this is definitely number two behind that, absolutely. And even though it wasn't a gold, and you know, I'm used to celebrating obviously gold, but this meant everything to me. I mean, even that silver in the relay that I swam the heats for, I promise you now, I've never been so nervous in my life for a relay. I was in tears in the stands just watching them because I knew how important that moment was, because it was going to set me up to put it in my own hands, theoretically, you know. And honestly, one of the biggest moments I could have ever asked for. Seriously, it was. I thought I would be so blown away to get, you know, those three medals in my life.
2: You still get nervous after all this time?
1: I was nervous, man. I was nervous last night. I was on the block. I was like, no, the weird part was I wasn't nervous for the race because I knew that we were good. It was going to be tight. I knew it was going to be tight for bronze and silver. I mean, Australia were very good. We thought if we had a perfect race, we could maybe beat them. But I didn't want to take any chances on the underwaters in the takeover, so I was very safe. And even the underwaters, I made sure I came up before the 15 because in the individual, I'm just saying, it is what it is. You know, if you get yourself disqualified, but if you mess it up for the team, it's much more pressure. So I knew I had to be exactly where I needed to be.
2: I mean, your journey started in 2010 when you started winning medals. And here we are, 2026. What is the secret to your longevity and just to be able to do this with everything else that goes on in life as well, all the ups and downs?
1: Yeah, look, you sort of stay true to yourself. Goal setting is important. I think for me, I've always been born with a very competitive gene, so I think I am that guy, you know, who just wants to win all the time and wants to try to compete. But I think at the end of the day, it comes down to goal setting. And if you can keep yourself in a position where you're always striving to be better, whether that's another medal in the relay or whether that's another national team or whatever it is, there's always something to go towards. And I think that's what I've done really well over the last 15, 20 years. You know, I've always looked at the next competition. I've always really focused on that. And I feel very happy about, look, I'm nothing, it's perfect. My career, if I retired today, I couldn't have asked for a better career.
2: And I always like to ask people who've done great things, if you could speak to your younger self and tell yourself something that you know now about yourself, what would you say?
1: I'd say it's an interesting question. I got asked that a few days ago. I wanted to think about it for a bit, but I think the one thing I'd say is just to take it in a bit more. I didn't take it in enough, and I didn't smell the roses, appreciate what we had done as a team. Sometimes, I mean, I remember Glasgow 2014, I was so on to the next one. I won seven medals. And, like, I came back and I was still, like, I was really happy with this, but, like, I should have just said, you know what, man, this is, two medals is enough, one medal was enough. I should have just been a bit more, I don't say grateful, but just appreciate the moments more. That's what it is.
2: And I want to ask about your family, because we've heard from your dad, Bert, and all that he's been through, the emotions over the years. Just how emotional is this one?
1: No, this was up there, guys. I tell you, I can't tell you how, it was weird. I don't know, it was Nick Hope after the 100 after the 4x1 freestyle on day one. And I don't know why,

0: Started crying. I was like so embarrassed. I was like, oh, dude, I don't want to be crying. It's like, it's not that big of a deal, but it was a big deal. It was a big deal. I can't deny it wasn't. It was one of the biggest weeks for me ever. I mean, I can't tell you how long I've wanted this for. 2018, I thought I was going to get it already. We missed out 3 times on medals there. Birmingham was very disappointing, getting just a silver and 4 fourths. You know, to go into that meet knowing I'm going to get 3-4 medals, you know, knowing, obviously. This 3 medals means more to me than you could imagine after those disappointing lows, you know, because I mean that could have been it for me. I mean, a lot of people said it was it.
1: Yeah. And the tears, what were you thinking about? Why did the tears come? Was it just everything you and your family have been through?
0: I don't know. I think it was just like a bit of a relief moment, you know, because I think once we got that number 19, it was like, okay, I did what I set out to do 8 years ago, because I can't speak for Emma McKeon overtaking me and 4 years ago, right? So it was, the goal was always to get to 19, even when 8 years ago, to be the most successful. So I think that's kind of what made me feel a little bit like emotional about that. But obviously, yeah, just knowing that it's possible. I mean, honestly, where I was a year ago, guys, I wasn't swimming a year ago. I was pretty much semi-retired a year ago, you know, opening up swim clubs. I've been injured for so long and I thought, I didn't know. I mean, I knew I wanted to come back, but it was kind of like I needed the body to heal a bit, you know? So I think for me, I decided to start swimming again around a year ago, you know, and Commonwealth Games is a huge part of that. So, I mean, the way I've come in a year, I can't believe it. Huge credit to my coach and my team for getting me in the shape that I'm in. I mean, almost the same time I did 12 years ago in the 100 fly, right? I'm up there. I'm challenging, and that's the most important thing. It didn't matter even really about the medals. It's about challenging, you know, making sure that I'm competitive. And same that's going to happen short course. You know, I plan to try and be world champion in December. That is the plan. Short course. I think I'm a lot better short course right now than I am long course, and I'm only going to improve. We've got Budapest next year. And yeah, of course, a big 2028, 5 Olympics. 5 Commonwealths, 5 Olympics.
1: So the plan is to get ready for that now?
0: Absolutely. No, the plan is to be competitive. It's not just to be ready for that. I want to be competitive, whether it's relays or whether it's individual. I mean, it will be individual for sure. I'm in this game to try and be the best that I can be. If the body's had enough, I'll retire. I can retire today. I say this very respectfully. I'm doing this because I really want to be here, and I don't need to be here. I hope that doesn't come across arrogant, but it's the truth. I really don't have to be swimming, and I love it. I love competing. There's nothing I love more than last night's thrill and agony, like not knowing how it's going to go, and that seconds before we touch, it's like, it's the craziest feeling in the world. It's the drug that I can't seem to shake. London, fortunately, unfortunately, bit me from an early age, and I haven't been able to shake it, so thanks to you guys, the BBC, for that. Eh?
1: And finally, do you get a chance to have a bit of a break and celebrate properly now?
0: I do. So my brother is in Austin. He's getting married in January in Cape Town, and his wife is from Texas, his wife-to-be. So my parents are always going to go spend time with them. So I told them I couldn't do it because we're opening three academies in South Africa next week, extra, with Virgin Active. So we've partnered with them in South Africa and a global. So we're opening the Chad the Clo Virgin Active academies across South Africa. So we've got 12 open. We've got another 4 we're opening next week. So my brother knows I can't come. So he doesn't know that I changed my flight to surprise him and his wife. So I'm very excited. So I'm going to spend a week with them, and then I've got to get back to work for short course.
1: Have a lovely time. Thank you for talking to us.
0: Thank you, guys.
2: That was such a lovely interview. Chad Le Clo with Shabnam Yunus-Jewell. And Le Clo leaves Glasgow as the most decorated athlete in the history of the Commonwealth Games with 21 medals. We've heard from some of the athletes that have left their mark on these games in Glasgow. But to finish this hour, let's hear from someone who's twice been crowned a Commonwealth Games champion. Flora Duffy became Bermuda's first Olympic gold medalist when she won gold at the Tokyo 2020 Games. Either side of that, she raced to gold on the Gold Coast of Australia at the Commonwealths in 2018 before successfully defending her title in Birmingham 4 years ago. At the age of 38, Duffy announced her retirement from the sport just last month, and I've been speaking to her about her career, her legacy, and what the Commonwealth Games means to her. First, I started asking her how she'd reached her decision to retire.
3: I knew it was inevitable. Every athlete knows that the time is going to come when we're in retirement, it's time. And for me, it was a slow process. I started 2025 season really well, and then I had an injury which just dragged on that whole year, and that was really the first sign that I was like, this might be approaching the time of my retirement. My body's just not holding up to the demands of the training that I need to race at the level that I want to race at. And so as that year went on and my injury wasn't healing, I wasn't able to train the way I needed to, the retirement thought slowly started to creep in, which was very scary at first. You know, it's a whole emotional and mental process to accept it and then to voice it and then to announce it. So for me, I was lucky that I had the time to process it all. And so when I made the announcement a few weeks ago, I felt really at peace and happy with the decision. I will say I still was incredibly emotional, far more than I thought I would be, because I'd voiced it for a few weeks by then, but still putting it out there to the world, it felt different. It was a lot.
2: Absolutely. It just becomes real then, doesn't it? When everyone knows when you've announced it. You talk about being emotional. How do you feel now a couple of weeks after that announcement, Flora?
3: Now I feel good. You know, I can have a conversation with people about my career, about my decision, about how I got there. There's still a bit of sadness, and I think there will be for a while, but there's a lot of pride. I'm really proud of my career and excited for what's next. Yeah, I just feel a lot of gratitude and at peace with that this chapter is closing and that another chapter is starting.
2: I'm pleased to hear you talking about pride. A lot of athletes often say when they're mid-career that they'll worry about or think about what they've achieved once their career is over. Have you had time to reflect on what you've achieved? You must know the significance of what you've achieved throughout your career.
3: I don't think it's quite fully set in. I think that probably will start to happen over the next couple months as things slow down and I have a bit of time for, you know, to have a bit of perspective. What I do appreciate immediately was how fit I was and the amount of training I was able to accomplish and back up the days. And I'm just like, wow, like I guess that's like the start of me being like, wow, I was pretty good at this, because now I'm quite unfit and I joined some friends to swim and I'm significantly slower than I was. And so that's sort of the starting of the process, I suppose, of reflecting of what I've achieved, that I was quite good at triathlon and the impact that had, you know, primarily in Bermuda. And I guess I hopefully, you know, in the triathlon community worldwide.
2: I think you've hugely underestimated the fact that you were quite good at triathlon. What would you say at the moment ranks as your most proudest achievement?
3: I think Tokyo Olympics, winning gold, that was certainly the pinnacle of my career. And I just had an amazing day on the exact day that I needed to. And it had really been my dream to win an Olympic medal, an Olympic gold medal, since I was a little kid. So to come full circle and to actually do it, and the Bermuda's first ever gold medal. And, you know, in a time where we'd just come out of COVID and it hadn't been like the nicest time for a lot of people. And so for me to win gold, it had such an impact in Bermuda, more than I ever could have imagined. It was bigger than just a swim, bike, run race. It had a significant impact. And I think that was the most special for me, that it went far beyond the race course. And that's incredibly cool. And, you know, makes me emotional thinking about it. So certainly winning gold in Tokyo. And then right after there is also being able to race in a World Triathlon Series race in Bermuda. Bermuda hosted for 3 years. I got to race in two of them in 2018 and 2022. And luckily I won both of those. So it was incredibly special to race on my home roads, particularly in 22 as the reigning Olympic champion. I grew up doing a lot of races on Front Street where the race was hosted. And so to be doing that as a Olympic champion and world champion and Commonwealth champion was just like mind blowing. And the community came out. And so it was just so special.
2: And that, of course, is part of the legacy. That is down to you, why those races were in Bermuda. The legacy, no doubt, is still being felt even now. Clearly it is, Flora.
3: It is. Yeah, it was incredibly special that those races were hosted in Bermuda. I mean, you know, I definitely was feeling the pressure and expectation at the time. Whilst you have this expectation to win, you also need to soak it in and look around and see who's come out to support you. You know, now after the Olympics, I was really honored that quite a few things are named after me around the island. And so that's really special, particularly now that I have retired. And I'm like, wow, like this is pretty incredible that I go to the track and it's named after me, or a road is named after me. You know, those sorts of things never really sink in, but it's, incredibly special. And I just really hope that young Bermudians believe that they can go on and achieve big things. And seeing my name around the island just continues to inspire them.
2: I'm sure they do, and it's certainly well-deserved. We have to talk Commonwealth Games as well, because winning in 2018 on the Gold Coast in Australia, then defending your title 4 years later in Birmingham in England. How special have the Commonwealth Games been to you, and how important have they been throughout your career?
3: Well, the 2006 Melbourne Commonwealth Games was my first ever elite race at 18 years old. So, I mean, the Commonwealths, they've been with me since the very start. And I can remember that race. I hadn't done much international racing prior to it. And I qualified and off I went. And that really catapulted my career. I had a great race, finishing eighth. And I'm just so grateful that triathlon was included, because it was, for me coming from Bermuda, was just such a huge opportunity to race against some of the best in the world. And then, you know, fast forward a few years and going into the 2018 Commonwealth Games on the Gold Coast as the favorite, that was a huge moment and almost felt like a stepping stone to going into an Olympic Games. That 2018 Games was particularly special because the women's triathlon was the first event and the first medal awarded. So Bermuda was sitting at the top of the medal table for a bit, which was incredibly cool. So yeah, and then going into Birmingham to defend, you know, I'm really proud of my Commonwealth career and the Commonwealth titles that I've won. Each race has been so special, and yeah, I'm grateful for the Commonwealth Games. I'm a little sad that triathlon's not included in this in the one currently going on now, but hopefully in 4 years' time, triathlon will be back in.
2: And talking about your future, Flora, what now then? Because for any athlete that finishes, that ends their career at playing or competing at a sport, it must be so difficult, because your life for 20, 30 years has revolved around structure, around routines. It's quite a daunting prospect, isn't it, to give up what you love. What is next for you, Flora?
3: Yeah, well, that's it's a very good question. It is a little daunting, particularly because I really thrive on structure and routine. So I'm doing my best to give myself some of that at the moment. It dawned on me that for more than half of my life, I've been racing as a professional athlete. And I was just like, wow, that is a long time when I really think about it. So I'm not sure exactly what's next. I have a few plans. I would like to spend a bit more time in Bermuda. At the moment, it just sort of feels like I spent a lot of time training here in Boulder, Colorado. My husband is from South Africa. We spent a lot of time in Stellenbosch. So really just sort of sorting out our lives in both places. And I think once that's in place and I know where I'm going to spend more of my time, I'll be able to carve out a path to see whatever I want to do. But I feel like I'm in quite a lucky position where I don't have to jump into something right away. I can give myself some time and space to relax a little. Still do a bit of training so I can keep up with my very fast friends here in Boulder, and then start to think about what projects do I want to tackle in the future.
2: For anyone listening around the world that might be from a small nation that maybe wants to get into triathlon or get into sports, what would be your advice? What would you say to them?
3: Well, I mean, I would say to them, if I can do it, they can too. I mean, I was just growing up in Bermuda. I loved sports and I loved to swim, bike and run. And what I was really lucky with is I had a few people that really believed in me and supported me. And so that would be my advice, is that you don't need a big fancy team. You just need a couple of people that really believe in you and support you, and you can make it. You can make it to the top. You can chase your dreams, whatever it is in sport. There will always be people along the way to help you. And if you don't have a big fancy team, yeah, at the races, that's totally fine. You don't need it. Just some belief, hard work, and good supportive people backing you.
2: Such great advice. Pleasure speaking to you, Flora, and congratulations on a terrific career, and we wish you all the best in your future.
3: Thank you very much.
2: The great Flora Duffy from Bermuda, a two-time Commonwealth champion. More to come here from Glasgow on the final day of the Commonwealth Games, the other side of the very latest BBC News.
4: BBC News, I'm John Shea. Officials in Pakistan have told the BBC at least 14 people are now known to have died in a suicide attack in the northwestern district of Swat. At least four police officers were killed. A senior official said the suspect was trying to enter the Kabul station compound and detonated explosives after police attempted to stop and search him. Anbarasan Ethirajan reports.
5: The blast took place at a busy intersection near a police station during a public demonstration against the recent wave of militant attacks in Pakistan's Swat Valley. Some of those injured are said to be in critical condition. No group has admitted responsibility yet. There has been a surge of violence in Khyber Pakhtunkhwa province, where Islamist militants have been targeting the security forces. The military says more than 800 security personnel and civilians have been killed so far this year. Pakistan has previously blamed such attacks in border provinces on militants coming from neighboring Afghanistan. The Taliban authorities in Kabul deny Afghan involvement.
4: Iranian state media have dismissed President Trump's claim that Iran asked him to cancel further airstrikes, calling it a new lie. Mr. Trump said he called off the attacks, provided a deal was struck with Tehran very rapidly. Kasra Naji reports.
6: News agencies in Iran reported an unnamed high official saying that there has been no framework agreement to end the war, as President Trump has claimed. Iran sees many of the U.S. president's messages and statements as part of psychological warfare. But there is no denying that Iran and the United States are exchanging messages on how to end the war. One plan that both sides are considering is going back to the vaguely worded framework agreement the two sides signed at the end of June, this time with a lot more clarity.
4: The European Union's Artificial Intelligence Act has come into force, aimed at helping people understand better whether content is fake or not. It includes new rules requiring firms to tell users when they're interacting with an AI chatbot and to label clearly any AI-generated images or videos. Two helicopters responding to wildfires in Greece have collided mid-air, killing both people on board one of the aircraft. The other helicopter's crew members have been rescued alive. The Greek Prime Minister Kyriakos Mitsotakis said weather conditions were extreme. Sarah Rainsford reports.
7: They were battling the flames down below, two fire helicopters working west of Athens, when something went very wrong. The collision happened as Greece is now gripped by wildfires. There is a history of them here. This time, fierce winds, at times gale force, are making things worse. They're fanning the flames, and they're making it dangerous for aircraft that would normally drop water from above.
4: World News from the BBC. In Indonesia, at least five people have died and about 40 others are missing after a ferry caught fire off the coast of eastern Java. The country's search and rescue agency says emergency teams have been deployed. It said the ferry could hold more than 250 people. Local media reports say people jumped into the sea to escape the blaze. The ferry was travelling from Indonesia's second largest city, Surabaya, to Makassar on the island of Sulawesi. Palestinian health officials now say at least 13 people have been killed in the latest Israeli airstrikes on Gaza, including some overnight. Several children are among the dead. Sunday marks the biggest daily death toll in weeks. It comes after Hamas said it had agreed to the latest stage of a deal promoted by President Trump to end the war. The Romanian army has carried out controlled explosions to help redirect a branch of the River Danube towards the country's only nuclear power plant. A reactor at the Cernavoda plant was shut down this week as the river's water level dropped to a record low during a prolonged heatwave. An ultra runner from New Zealand has broken the record for the fastest time running the entire length of the Alps. It took Sophie Woods just 29 days to cover more than 2,000 kilometres across the European mountain range. She ran between 15 and 18 hours a day. Despite facing storms, heat waves and wildfires, the 42-year-old beat the previous record by 6 days. Woods says she is now looking forward to eating some vegetables and sitting on her sofa watching television.
8: I couldn't think about the whole thing. The idea of running 2,000 kilometres is just silly. So I was only ever thinking about the day, the hour, the sort of minute that I was in. Because if I started thinking about the end, then for sure I was going to twist an ankle or, you know, faceplant.
4: The record-breaking runner, Sophie Woods. And that's the latest BBC News.
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2: You're listening to Sports World with me, Dalit Lloyd, live from Glasgow on the final day of the 2026 Commonwealth Games. But let's break away from the Games for the next few minutes to discuss the rest of Sunday's sports news, starting with golf, where we're approaching the conclusion of the final round of the Women's Open at Royal Lytham and St Anne's in the northwest of England. Yelimi Ngo of the United States started the final round with a 3-shot lead on 7 under.

0: car. Let's head to the course where we can speak to the BBC's golf correspondent Ian Carter. Ian, hello. What's the current state of play with just a few holes remaining?
1: Hi, Delith. An extraordinarily tense final day here. Yearly Minot has really struggled. She's 3 over par despite 2 birdies today, and that means she's dropped back to 4 under, and we have joint leaders Shiho Kuwaki, who plays on the Japanese tour, at 5 under par. She has just made her way to the 18th tee, and Esther Henselite, who has just had a brilliant birdie at the 15th, the German Solheim Cup player, moving to 5 under par, 1 under on the day, and putting together a really good back nine with 3 birdies on the inward half after going to the turn in 37. No at 4 under par. Hyeran Yu, who is going for 3 majors in a row, still in it at 3 under par. The clubhouse leader as it stands at the moment is Nelly Korda, the world number one round in 68, to get to 2 under par. Gino Titikun is also on that 2 under par mark with 2 holes to go. Charlie Hull, from a home perspective, finished with a round of 72, ended up at 1 under par, so it's another near miss in a major for her, and it will be for Lottie Woad as well. She's on the 18th green at 1 under par. So the home fans not have anything to cheer this time around, as they did last time the Open was at Lytham when Georgia Hall was the winner. But really has been an extraordinary final day today, and still the destiny of the trophy is not at all clear.
0: And you mentioned Noh struggling a bit today. She was 69th in the world rankings heading into this week. Have her performances been a surprise over the last few days?
1: They have. There was nothing to suggest that she would be a contender. She's a one-time winner on the LPGA Tour. She'd missed a string of cuts leading up to this championship. But something really clicked for her over the first 3 days. But today there's been an awful lot of anxiety. No fewer than 5 bogeys in her round. And you felt that even when she managed to birdie the second and par the first and the third, it still wasn't particularly convincing. She's not out of it, though. Only 1 shot off the lead, and so much can happen on the closing holes here at Lytham. But it's Shiho Kuwaki, who's 1 under on the day at 5 under, and Esther Henselite, who are leading the way, both at 5 under par, coming down the closing stretch.
0: So very tense, as you say, and anything can happen, Ian. But how do you see these final few holes playing out?
1: I've got a feeling that we might see a playoff here. It just has that feeling. I mean, Nelly Korda has been in the clubhouse for well over an hour. She had a double bogey 7 on the 6th. And had she managed to par that, then obviously, it's academic. But that would have posted a target of 4 under par, which really would have stretched the players still out on the golf course. But the bunkers are deep. They're all in play. There's not much wind. It's so difficult to predict. Kuwaki is on the 18th tee as we speak. She has driver in hand. We saw from Chinese Taipei, we saw an extraordinary finish for Wei Ling Su, who was 4 under on target to set the clubhouse lead. And she ended up double bogeying this 18th hole. And Kuwaki's tee shot bounding down the right-hand side there, just missing a bunker on the right-hand side. She's in good shape to make, you would think, a par here at the last, which would set the target at 5 under. I'd make her the slight favourite, but Henselite is putting together a really impressive back nine.
0: Ian, thank you as ever for joining us on Sports World. BBC's golf correspondent Ian Carter there at Royal at Lytham and St Anne's in the northwest of England. Now, the Women's Africa Cup of Nations defending champions Nigeria have got their title hopes back on track with a 1-0 win over Zambia on Saturday. Asi Sata Charlotte, the inaugural BBC Women's Footballer of the Year in 2015, gave Nigeria the lead in the 8th minute before Oluwatosin Demehin was sent off in the 40th minute after bringing down Zambia captain Barbara Banda and denying a goal-scoring opportunity. Super Falcons head coach Justin Madugu says his side, however, showed great character following their shock defeat to Malawi in their opening group game.
2: We picked the 3 points knowing fully well the result of the last game, and we also knew that other than a win, nothing takes us forward. And that's why we had to put in everything to make sure that we got the win that we got. I really must appreciate the girls for the kind of energy and effort they put in trying to make sure that they kept their lead, and eventually they put in everything to win the game. I really give them kudos.
0: Well, let's speak to Nigeria football journalist Janine Anthony. Janine, was this win more about mentality, do you think, rather than tactics?
3: I think it's a bit of both. If you've won this 10 times, I'm sure you've seen every form of permutation Nigeria has. They've played out a game, I think in 2022, where they had two red cards and they ended up still drawing the game but losing on penalties. They've also played a game where their opponent was a woman down, and that was famously against England in the last Women's World Cup. And they lost that game. And so they've also played a tournament where they lost the first game of the tournament and ended up winning that in 2018. So you see a team that has the mental fortitude to be able to see whatever adverse conditions and play with that and try to get the result. And I think it was that. Also, we have to give credence to the tactics, because when what we saw with Malawi is they really exploited the defensive high line that Nigeria presented on the day. What happened this time around, it was more solid. It was more of a 4-4-2 formation. And then when they went a woman down, they had to get a midfielder to play in a defense without changing much of that shape and still stay defensively solid. That's why 1-0 wasn't just because they played with 10 women, but they looked really solid, that if you gave probably, you know, Zambia more minutes, they still couldn't find a way to score because of how defensively solid the team was. And that mental fortitude is why they have 10 titles so far.
0: Absolutely. I wonder as well, because of that opening shock defeat to Malawi and the criticism in particular that followed, whether that brought the squad closer together as well.
3: Yes, it definitely did. And even when even at the end of that game, you could see them in like a huddle. Even, you know, halftime, they were in a huddle, but at the end of the game, the goalkeeper, we saw Chiamaka Nnadozie crying, because there was a lot of criticism on social media about, you know, some defensive frailties, but also maybe, you know, there was an overexposure on social media, which I personally do not see that as a problem at all. But it always brings the squad together. There's always a time they always introspect, but they faced worse. They faced really, really tough situations. And that squad unity and the fact that they've played with each other for so long makes this one of the adversities they have to overcome and keep their head right in the game.
0: Can this result for Nigeria then, Janine, be the turning point for their tournament?
3: It definitely can be. I think there has to be a lot of credit to WAFCON itself and the national teams across Africa, their rise in women's football. They do not make it an easy win for Nigeria in any way, or for even themselves, because the quality of football has, you know, improved. And so when you get such results, it helps to galvanize the team. And like I did mention, in 2018, Nigeria lost to South Africa in the first round, the first game. They ended up winning against South Africa in the final, in penalties. And I think this is definitely what they need to galvanize. They do actually have to wait for what the results in the other fixture has, which is Malawi and Zambia. They need a win against Egypt for sure. And it could be a situation where Malawi, Zambia and Nigeria may have 6 points in the group, but Nigeria will have to depend on Malawi and Zambia playing out. Probably Zambia defeating Malawi, maybe 5-4 or 4-3, has to be like a really huge scoreline. But it does look like this can galvanize them to pick the win. Egypt have considered quite a number of goals in the group, and they may be taking, you know, a loss from Nigeria from predictions so far.
0: Yes, the permutations of the group are very interesting indeed. What with surprise package Malawi winning both their games. So like you say, I mean, this is a crucial match for Nigeria against Egypt in that final group game on Wednesday.
3: Yes, it definitely is. I think Egypt they've not been given a really, really interesting draw. The quality and the caliber of teams. They also played a number of friendlies coming into this competition. But this competition is so important for a number of things. Not only do we want to crown the African queens, but four teams want to get that ticket to the 2027 Women's World Cup in Rio. And so what Nigeria needs to do is do their job and hopefully hope that Zambia and Malawi play a favorable result for them to probably get 11 African titles.
0: Janine, great to speak to you. Thank you.
3: My pleasure as always. Thank you.
0: Janine Anthony there, Nigerian football journalist. Elsewhere in Group D on Sunday, Ghana are currently taking on Cameroon. It's currently goalless, while Mali take on Cape Verde a little bit later as well. And just a word on the cycling as well. Lorena Wiebes has won stage two of the Tour de France Femme. Another Dutch woman sprinted to victory after a hilly 147.9 kilometre run from Aigle to Geneva in Switzerland. And world number one Judd Trump has beaten Kyron Wilson 11-6 to win the Shanghai Masters for the second time. Trump led 7-3 after the finals opening session before taking four of the next seven frames to clinch the first big event of the new season. You can keep up to date with all of the day's sports news stories by going to the BBC Sport website and at bbc.com/sport. Shabnam Yunus Jewel is with me. Her eyebrows just lifted at the mention of snooker and world number one Judd Trump. But we're not talking about snooker today, Shabnam. We're at the Commonwealth Games, of course. The latest results in the judo, where you were a little bit earlier on. What are they, Shabnam?
4: It's a good job we're not talking about the snooker, because I've got no idea what's going on over there. We're focusing here on the Commonwealth Games. Yes, we had the last two golds of the games to tell you about. So the women's over 78 kilogram final, and that was won by Australia's Sydney Williams. So she upgraded the bronze that she won back in 2022. Then we had the men's over 100 kilograms final. That was won by Cyprus's Giannis Antoniou. Now the 21-year-old took the gold medal at his first Commonwealth Games. And just to mention, a historic bronze for Tonga as well. Paula Monta has won Tonga's first medal of these games. She got the bronze medal. He got the bronze medal in the men's over 100 kilogram judo event. And this is also Tonga's first Commonwealth Games medal since 2010. So there we go. Some history made by Tonga.
0: Absolutely. Thank you for that, Shabnam. Elsewhere, let's head back to the velodrome at the Glasgow International Arena, where Adi Adidoyin is watching the cycling.
5: Hi, Delith. Yes, history was made today here at the Sir Chris Hoy Velodrome. Welsh star Emma Funiken became the first sprint cyclist to win four track gold medals at the same Commonwealth Games. Alongside me is Paralympic gold medalist Jenny Hull. Four gold medals in 4 days, that's special.
6: That's very special, and you could just see how much it meant to Emma. It's wonderful to see that success. She's clearly had to work for it, despite how easy she made it look, but it really, really is a remarkable achievement.
5: And she had the gold medal around her neck when I spoke to her in the mix zone, and I asked her if the achievements had started to sink in.
7: No. It'd probably take about 4 years to sink in. It's weird how, like, I've competed in events before where you have multiple races and you move on to the next, and I can't believe it's over. Like, I'm really, really sad it's over. And that last race, I just enjoyed it, and I put myself in the best place possible to try and win it. And when I crossed the line first, I'm just living my dream. Like, this track holds so many memories for me, and looking up and seeing my mum and dad and my sister in the crowd, it's why I do it. Like, I do it because I love the sport. I do it because I want young girls to get into the sport. I want people to see how much passion we have as Team Wales and be like, yeah, I want to do that. But I don't think this will sink in for, maybe not forever, yeah.
5: It must be quite emotional with family in the crowd and the amount of Welsh supporters here as well.
7: Yeah, it's huge. Like, there's a massive Welsh corner just after the finish line. I can hear them roaring, and it makes a difference. Like, this velodrome's like an absolute soundboard. Like, you can hear everyone cheering. Like, every time you put a pedal stroke down, you can hear them cheering you on. And that's what got me around that last lap. I could hear them cheering it. I did it for them, essentially. I did it for my whole family, who have sacrificed everything for me when I was younger, for Wales, who it's such an honour to compete for them. And for it to happen once every 4 years is something special. And I think I wanted to soak that up, because in the next 4 years, I don't know where, like, hopefully I'll be competing again. But I just want to live in the moment more. And I feel like each day I've lived in the moment, and I sang that anthem with pride.
5: And a final one for you. When I invent my time machine and I go back in the past and tell your younger self you're going to do this when you're older, what would you have said?
7: She'd be like, no way. She'd say a lot more than that. But yeah, 10-year-old me and 16-year-old me is pinching herself right now. Like, I had a dream when I was a little girl to win the Olympics and to go to the Commonwealth Games for Wales, and I've done way more than that. And I'm honestly so, so proud of the person I am. Like, I'm living my little teenage dream, and every time I go on the track, I just don't believe it's real. Like, this will never sink in, and She's really proud of me, so yeah.
5: It was a very good day for Australia as well. Upset of sorts in the women's elimination race with Alyssa Pilates beating her compatriot and track icon Georgia Baker. Another Australian star, Lee Hoffman, rounded off his championship with a third gold with victory in the Kilo, an event he hadn't done for 6 years. And in the paracycling program, a brilliant performance by Tara Nayland to win the Kilo in a new world record time. When you look at her stats in events over the last year, it just says gold, gold, gold, gold, gold. What makes her so special?
6: I think Tara is an incredible athlete. She's so new to paracycling. She has a disability and she had been racing her bike for years, but she didn't know if paracycling was something that was open to her until after watching the Paris Paralympics just 2 years ago. So she's incredibly new to the world of paracycling, but she's clearly jumped in and ran with it. And yeah, I think she's going to be looking to have years of success ahead of her, and it's a pleasure to be able to watch her.
5: And she was clearly delighted by the way she'd performed here when I spoke to her.
8: Very happy. It was it's an incredibly hard race, the Kilo, and I think I'm still trying to figure out how to do it, but no, really happy to bring it home.
5: Yeah, and in a world record time as well.
8: Yeah, I was lucky to break my own record there, and I wasn't really sure what I was going to be able to pull out today, but yeah, gave it everything and really happy to have broke the 110 finally.
5: You talk about how the Kilo is. I mean, how hard do you have to dig? People at home don't quite realise just how tough it is.
8: Yeah, I think it's at that perfect kind of balance of sprinter and endurance event at the moment. Essentially trying to give it everything you can for that first lap and really holding on for dear life. And that's where the sprinters can often fall off faster and the enduros can hold it that little bit longer. And I think I haven't been able to look at the splits yet, but I think I brought it back just in the last lap, and Kadeen was up on me for the first three. So, and she's a pure sprinter and I'm the enduro. So you can see we've got the perfect kind of balance there trying to get it right.
5: And how will you celebrate what's been a fantastic day for you? I mean, what a Commonwealth Games debut for you.
8: Yeah, I think, there'll be a few celebrations tonight for sure. I'm just stoked to have been here. It's a privilege to be able to have our C-classes racing at this Games, and there's lots of fellow athletes at home wishing they could be here and in our place. So yeah, really, really grateful to have the opportunity, and just great to come home with two golds.
5: And a final one for you in terms of the impact you're having back home. I mean, Australia have had a great day today. How proud are you as an athlete and as a team?
8: Incredibly proud. It's been so, so cool to be able to watch everyone just give it their all and have that paid off, and to see the rewards and to see your friends winning golds and all sorts of medals. It's just been really beautiful to watch, and there's been lots of tears, and we're all very happy.
5: And a final word from you on the success of this cycling program and paracycling program here in Glasgow.
6: I think it's been a huge success. We've seen great depth and breadth across all our racing here. The bunch racing for me is a particular highlight, but our sprinters have been wonderful. And it's been really brilliant to see more paracycling events brought into this program for this Commonwealth Games compared to what we normally see. But I do think that's something that going forward we can push even more. We can look for more integration of para and Olympic cycling, because like you mentioned, Tara Nayland, we're seeing great performances and it needs to be promoted.
5: Okay, thank you. That's Jenna Hall, Paralympic gold medalist. So that's it from here, Delith, and what has been a golden day for Australia and a record-breaking one for the world star, Emma Funiken.
0: Addie Doyne there, thank you so much. That's all the action as well at the Commonwealth Games. It's all over. Matthew Bostock, by the way, the Isle of Man, winning the final gold medal on offer in the 40k points race. Wow, the action's all over. That's hard to believe. The opening ceremony, of course, still to come later at the Hydro, where the netball has been over the last 10 days. Delta Goodrum from Australia, as I mentioned before, performing at that closing ceremony. And let's just quickly take a look at the medals table then, because we touched on it before. Australia dominating as ever, 70 golds they've won, 171 medals in total. England finishing second in the medals table with 110 medals, 29 of those golds. Canada in third place with 62 medals, 19 of those golds. India coming in fourth, 13 golds with a total of 39 medals overall. And host Scotland fifth in the medals table. They'll be chuffed with that. 13 gold medals like India, and John joint with 39 as well. So really, that's joint fourth, I believe. Well, no, they are fifth because they've got 9 silvers. India have got 17 there. Yeah, terrific. Absolutely brilliant. Congratulations to everyone who've won medals across the last 10 days. And a quick mention on some of those that have got on the medal table. The Gambia, Rwanda, Tonga, Tuvalu, who we heard from as well, getting a bronze at these games. Shortly, we'll be looking ahead at the centenary games, which will be taking place in India in 2030. We'll be asking how the games remain relevant heading into the next 100 years as well. And we'll be reflecting on the last 10 days in Glasgow. That's to come after the latest BBC News with Jeanette Jalil.
9: Thanks, Delith. Officials in Pakistan have told the BBC at least 14 people are now known to have died in a suicide attack in the northwestern district of Swat. At least 4 police officers are among those killed. A senior official says a suspect was trying to enter the police station compound and detonated explosives after officers attempted to stop and search him. Ambarasan Etirajan has more details.
10: The blast took place at a busy intersection near a police station during a public demonstration against the recent wave of militant attacks in Pakistan's Swat Valley. Some of those injured are said to be in critical condition. No group has admitted responsibility yet. There has been a surge of violence in Khyber Pakhtunkhwa province, where Islamist militants have been targeting the security forces. The military says more than 800 security personnel and civilians have been killed so far this year.
9: And we'll have more on this story in the newsroom programme at the top of the hour. Iranian state media have dismissed President Trump's claim that Iran asked him to cancel further airstrikes, calling it a new lie. Mr. Trump said he'd called off the attacks, provided a deal was struck with Tehran very rapidly. He suggested the outline of an agreement had been reached, which would include the full and immediate reopening of the Strait of Hormuz. But there's been no sign of a diplomatic breakthrough. Palestinian health officials now say at least 13 people, some of them children, have been killed in the latest Israeli airstrikes on Gaza. Sunday marks the biggest daily death toll in weeks and comes after Hamas said it had agreed to the latest stage of a deal promoted by President Trump to end the war. The EU's Artificial Intelligence Act has come into force, aimed at helping people better understand whether content is fake or not. The bloc says measures are intended to reduce deception and manipulation. Here's Jacob Evans.
11: Under the new rules, businesses and companies using chatbots and other interactive AI systems will have to tell users whether they're dealing with a real person or not. Any AI-generated images and videos will also have to be clearly marked. It's part of a massive push to regulate AI in the EU, with further rules and regulations set to be rolled out over the next 18 months.
9: The Romanian army has carried out controlled explosions to help redirect a branch of the Danube River towards the country's only nuclear power plant. A reactor at the plant was shut down this week as the river's water level dropped to a record low during a prolonged heatwave. Now, let's return to Delith and Sportsworld.
0: Jeanette, thank you so much. Yes, welcome back to Glasgow, where the competition at the Commonwealth Games has now finished and all attentions will be turning to the closing ceremony, which, as I say, will take place in just a couple of hours' time at the Hydro across from me here on the banks of the River Clyde. So with the Games about to finish, how will these Commonwealths be reflected on? Well, they were a slimmed-down version of the Games, with Glasgow stepping in with less than 2 years to go after the state of Victoria in Australia pulled out of hosting. There were doubts over whether there would even be a Games, leading to questions about its future. There was a Games, and over 3,000 athletes have competed across 10 sports here in Glasgow. I spoke to Commonwealth Sports CEO Kate Sadler to find out how she reflects on the Games and what lessons can be learned from Glasgow.
12: The Games have absolutely exceeded our expectations. I mean, it's wonderful. I stay in the Games Family Hotel with all our members. I'm running into them constantly, and they're telling me about how a wonderful time that both their athletes have had and that they've had. Glasgow has done an amazing job, and Scotland, in putting on something that is absolutely exceeded our expectations.
13: And clearly they have done an exceptional job, but with less than 2 years, I think, to actually put on the Games and a lesser Games than usual, a scaled down version, you you've almost had to reimagine the games, haven't you?
12: That, and we talk about that as a reset, reimagined games. But that wasn't that, I mean, and Glasgow has been a proof of concept that that will work. We are committed as a movement to creating a model that is sustainable going forward, that many of our members can host, as opposed to it bouncing back and forth between Australia and the UK, who do brilliant games hostings. We've had such wonderful games, but it's time to take the Commonwealth Games around the Commonwealth.
13: You've touched on future games perhaps being across the world globally, across the Commonwealth, not just maybe in the usual countries that tend to host Australia and most recently the UK nation. So what lessons have you learned then from Glasgow ultimately, would you say, Katie?
12: Well, what it has been able to do is that we created a sort of 10 set principles of things that needed to be different. And the first was we needed to take a significant amount of the cost out of the games, but make sure that we still invested in the areas of the games that were really important. So when you look at the athlete services, when you look at the field of play, when you look at the environment you've created for athletes to let them excel, those have still been significantly invested in. But we've taken, so if we look at a Birmingham model, which was an £800 million event, this is a £160 million event. So a significant reduction right away means that this is affordable. Part of those principles to bringing the cost down was that we're using existing facilities. Here in Glasgow, this is legacy shown, the fact that we're using facilities that were built for 2014. So when we're talking to countries that have put up their hand and said, we want to host, I said, well, think about your sport program. Unless you want to, use your existing facilities.

0: And we would like to work with you to create something that's unique for your country.
1: Legacy is a key word, isn't it? And clearly you can see it here 12 years on from when Glasgow first hosted it in 2014. What have you made of what the 3,000 athletes have made have been here? Because obviously there is no athletes' village, but they've been staying in hotels. From what you've seen of the games and the athletes that you've come across, how much have they enjoyed being here in Glasgow?
0: Well, essentially we have a very passionate and active athletes commission. And one of their roles is to get around all those villages, all those hotels, and talk to athletes and listen and learn to see what they're saying. We launched a Commonwealth Legend program, which is our first kick to establishing an alumni program to actually make sure that athletes stay connected for life as part of the games. What they're hearing is nothing but positive things. You know, and I have had the privilege, you know, I do a lot of things behind the scenes, but every now and then you get to go out and hand out a medal, and I've been sitting talking to some of the athletes there, and they talk about the importance of the Commonwealth Games and how much they've enjoyed the atmosphere, the volunteers. People in Scotland are so friendly. And so, you know, the fact that there's stories associated with why people volunteer, many of them have done many, many games before, and they also are singing about this games. But the athletes, we do an extensive evaluation, and that's out there now on the Athletes app. So we will learn and listen, as we always do. But right now, the positive vibes are really encouraging.
1: And you touched on the fact that this Games perhaps has made it visible for other nations, other countries, to believe that maybe they can host the Games in the future, that the smaller nations, as it were. How does that look then? Would it potentially be that some nations might want to do joint bids in the future? Africa is always a question. When will Africa potentially host a first Commonwealth Games? How far away are we from that?
0: Well, I'll pick up on the joint. That is one of the principles of the 10 reset principles, is to see, you know, can you sit down with a couple of countries and pull them together and each look at which of the sports are important to you and come up with a combined bid. We have a sports ministers conference that is run by the Commonwealth Secretariat that takes place in the lead up to the Commonwealth Games, and that was very well represented with 56 representation from all of our members. And one of the key things on the agenda there was the hosting pipeline. And we've also taken the opportunity to talk to a whole series of our members about what their aspirations are for youth games, which we run every 4 years as well. The next one is in Malta, and for the main games. And what I can tell you is that there's several countries from Africa who are interested in both the youth games, the next youth games, and the main games. I mean, Africa is one of our, you know, it's where our largest membership is, and we are really committed to working with the members in Africa to see how we can realize their aspirations to host a games in the near future.
1: And in terms of after India in 2034, any bids so far? Any not bids, but any sort of
0: expressions
1: of interest? That's the phrase I was looking for from any nations.
0: The answer is yes. You know, we went through a process when Ahmedabad was appointed in Glasgow at the General Assembly, and at that process, it got down to two really our largest nations, Nigeria and India. Nigeria is still very, very, very keen about 2034. At the time that we listed the expression of interest for 2030, we opened it up for 34 as well. And there were seven of our members that put forward saying that they were interested in having discussions. New Zealand's another one that has said that they're really interested in 2034. So there's a lot of interest in both the youth games. I think we've got five countries that we're meeting over this 11 days talking about the youth games, which will be in 2031 after the Malta games, and also the 2034 games. So the robust pipeline process as a result of the reset that we've gone through has really resonated with our members.
1: You've spoken so much about the athletes, the volunteers, but if you had to pick one standout moment over the last 10 days.
0: Wow. You know, I think to me, I mean, there's been so many of them. I mean, it's great to see so many of our members on the medal tally. You know, I think the last time I looked, and I have to keep refreshing it, there was 35. Some of those countries that have not won a medal before, or, you know, not for a very, very long time. But I think that probably I spend a bit of time watching the women's weightlifting, and I haven't actually watched that for. And I was looking at some of the young women from the Pacific, you know, from Samoa, and the role models of women doing something that is incredibly powerful. So I think right now, you know, it's been the weightlifting, to be honest, that has really made me think about how important sport is for more than sport. You know, so some of those young, I think there's a 17-year-old from Samoa who will go back to her country as a strong woman who's done so well in the Commonwealth Games, and will get many other women of all shapes and sizes involved in sport.
1: And just finally, with the curtain about to come down on the closing ceremony, there have been so many challenges over the last couple of years in terms of hosting this Games. What will be your overriding emotion when they do finally come to an end?
0: Oh, it'll be incredibly sad. This has been a very concentrated, I mean, you, normally we allocated Games 4 or 5 years in advance, so an 18-month power play on behalf of the organizing committee has been really exciting to be involved in it. I'm sitting there and I'm thinking that this has been such a magic moment. It will be sad that it's over, but so many memories have been made.
1: Katie, it's been a pleasure speaking to you. Thank you so much.
0: Thank you.
1: As that was Katie Sadler, the Chief Executive Officer of Commonwealth Sport, joining me now to discuss what was said and to reflect on the Games of Sports World, Shabnam Yunus Jewel. Hi there again, Shabs.
2: Hello.
1: And we've got Nigerian journalist Yemi Olus with us as well, senior sports writer at Making of Champions. Hello to you, Yemi. Welcome to Sports World.
3: Thanks for having me.
1: A pleasure. Great to have you joining myself and Shabnam. We have to start, I suppose, by looking back at Nigeria's performance at these Games. 24 medals in total, 10 of them gold, 7th in the medal table. How successful would you assess that? I mean, that's pretty good.
3: Yeah, it's been a brilliant outing for Team Nigeria. Not our highest haul of medals, but some of our athletes won events we had never won before. So it was a historic outing for us. For example, the men's 400 meters hurdles, Ezekiel Nathaniel became the first Nigerian man to win that event. It was the same thing in the men's 400 meters. Samuel Ogazi became the first Nigerian man to win the 400 meters title at the Commonwealth Games. And then we had the bronze, even though it was a bronze medal in the women's 400, first Nigerian medal in that event in over 30 years. So looking at our athletes getting some of those key medals, you know, was really, really good for us. Then we go to the powerlifting, of course, where we did so well, world record by Fola Shade. And then the weightlifting as well. We kind of dominated that event. So it was a good one because sports like wrestling, we do very well in wrestling, but it wasn't included in this edition of the Games. So seeing us win medals in some of these other events, of course, the icing on the cake was goodness Nwachukwu setting a world record in the para discus women. She set a world record in that event. First two throws were not valid. And, you know, one more wrong throw would have just kicked her out of that competition, but she was able to bounce back. And then her last throw was a world record. So, of course, that was one of the most... one of the high points for me, like the highlights of Nigeria's participation at the Games. So it's been a good one. The athletes are quite happy. Won medals in the 4x1 relay and then high jump as well. First female to win a high jump medal. So, yeah, it didn't really matter the color of medals. It was just like the history or the stories attached to quite a number of these medals.
1: Absolutely. And we heard from Samuel Ogazi, the 400-meter champion, earlier on as well. We're going to be keeping a close eye on him in the future, no doubt. An absolute star of the track. What's been the reaction then, do you think, amongst the Nigerian athletes and their experience of being at these Games in Glasgow?
3: Oh, for them, it's been a great experience. The Commonwealth Games is quite a big thing for us outside of like the Olympics and World Championships. It's like, okay, an event that Nigerian athletes look forward to. And in terms of preparation too, I think the Nigerian Sports Commission this time around tried to start that preparation ahead of time, you know, unlike the last minute kind of thing. And so the athletes themselves were motivated coming here. And so when you speak to them, you know, you get that sense that they really felt happy with the way things played out this time around. Not like when a lot of things are not done and then they have to start trying to fix one or two things. I mean, it's not the best. So in terms of preparation this time around, the Sports Commission did quite well and the athletes themselves acknowledged that, you know, they're so happy. They were motivated. And then, yeah, the cash rewards were there as well. So, you know, for different colors of medals, gold, this, silver, bronze, you know, they had those bonuses as well. So the athletes were really, really motivated by the preparation. And then, of course, all that was done to reward them after their performances. So, yeah, pretty motivated, pretty happy as well.
1: Well, you're smiling as well. Clearly, just being in your presence is wonderful. It's giving off great vibes, Yemi, because this is what the Commonwealth Games is about. And just listening to Katie Sadler there, the Chief Executive Officer of Commonwealth Sport, I saw you nodding along to a lot of the points that she was making. Do you think the Games will be coming to Africa at some point in the future, particularly with Nigeria being interested, I think, in 2034. We know they missed out on 2030. What is the feeling back in Africa about whether this is possible for something to happen in the not so distant future, that we could see a Commonwealth Games in Africa?
3: Yeah, I want to believe that

this is going to happen in the near future, because just like she mentioned, you know, joint bids, especially, that was one point I took away. Looking at the trajectory of sports right now, I mean, the FIFA World Cup has just ended. We had three nations across 16.

0: South Africa, Botswana, Zimbabwe, you know. So, like, I feel like that's the... Because when you look at the cost of the games, I know that's usually a major concern, the financial constraints. So collaboration, I think, would be the way going forward. Coming together, like, okay, now take Nigeria and Ghana. It's just like an hour's flight between Nigeria and Ghana. So that's like traveling within one state, from one state in Nigeria to another, is basically like the same distance. So like she mentioned, you look at your strong points. Okay, what sports are we good in? Everyone's strengths are different. Every country's strengths are different. You know, and then we look, okay, how can we collaborate as nations who are close together, you know, to make sure this happens? I read that South Africa was to host 2022. I think the city of Durban was to host, but, you know, financial constraints and all, which means, mm-hmm. like, those conversations are already being heard. Nigeria bidded, of course, and even though we didn't win, you know, for 2030, I'm sure it could still be in the works for 2034. So since those conversations are ongoing already, we saw Botswana host the World Athletics Relays, and the feedback was really massive. So seeing those competitions come to Africa... South Africa hosted the World Cup in 2010. So, yeah, I believe that collaboration may just be one way to go about it, so that in terms of costs, you know, and all of that, that's properly managed.
1: Absolutely. And you mentioned, obviously, Durban would have been the 2022 host. That ended up being Birmingham. Shabnam, you were there as well 4 years ago. How different have these games been here than to those in Birmingham 4 years ago?
2: Well, I have to say, I remember heading into Birmingham and there was such a buzz and excitement in the city from sort of day one, you know, a couple of days before the start of the games. They had Victoria Square, which was one of the main squares in the city, and, you know, they had the countdown clock there. They had people milling about. They had all the flags of the nations. They had the big merchandise store. And unfortunately, when I headed into Glasgow, got off the train and tried to find George Square, I realised that there's renovation work going on in the city. So it kind of felt like not many people knew the games were actually happening. There were a few posters up, etc., in the city centre as you walked around. I don't think the World Cup has helped, the Men's World Cup being on, because, you know, it literally finished just the week before and people have been so caught up in that that they've sort of forgotten that these Commonwealth Games were actually happening. And they are, you know, pared down, fewer sports, etc. And, you know, there were still tickets knocking about as well. Everything hadn't sold out. So when the games actually start, I think it got a lot busier. The areas where the venues are were a lot more buzzing with people. I realised there was a fan park in Kelvin Grove Park in the city, and the opening ceremony was shown there. We watched it there, and it felt like, you know, things were happening and things improved on that front. But I have to say, you know, Birmingham just felt so much busier, and of course it will, because the numbers are just different. There was so many more athletes there, so many more sports to cover. A lot of it was outdoor. That's felt quite different here. I think probably because of the weather, it was probably best to keep things indoor here. So, like, you know, the bowls, the hockey, you know, all those sports that were outdoors. There was like beach volleyball. There was like a kind of more summer vibe, atmospheric in Birmingham. But, you know, I think I've still enjoyed it here. But yeah, it hasn't been as you know, the same buzz as Birmingham, I have to say.
1: No, but still a buzz nonetheless. I know you were at Birmingham as well, Yemi. Just briefly, we've been asking all of our reporters who've contributed to the programme today about their standout memory of the last 10 days. I mean, there have been some brilliant ones, as you've just mentioned, with Nigeria, and some historic ones in particular. But what's been your standout moment of the games?
0: Yeah, I think Nigeria setting world records in... I'm biased. Setting world records in that para discus, and then the powerlifting. But then I think also something that was really impressive was the way Australia dominated those games. It was just like they were everywhere, you know. And then seeing them do a sweep in the women's mile, and then the men's 100 meters silver medal, like just so many points. And then seeing India in almost every event, well, at least for track and field, it was like they were almost everywhere. And it just seems to me like, okay, a lot of work is going on in the background, probably because they are the next host, you know. And so you see, like, so seeing those, you know, sites, it really just adds to the games. But most of all, for me, I think what I've really enjoyed has been the warmth and friendliness of the people of Scotland and Glasgow.

0: Glasgow in particular, like, it's been so, so much. You can't miss that at all. So I've been really impressed by all of that.
1: No Scotland, no party was the slogan for the World Cup, and it certainly carried on to the Commonwealth Games. Yemi, it's been a pleasure speaking to you on Sports World. We'll see you in Nigeria in 2034.
0: Yeah, I hope so.
1: Thank you so much to Yemi there, speaking to us all about her reflections on Glasgow 2026 as well. Nigerian journalist Yemi Oles, senior sports writer at Making of Champions. Thank you. Shabnam Yunus-Jewell is still with me for the final 15 minutes of the programme. Just over 2 hours to go until the closing ceremony, which is going to take place just across the river from where we are here in the Hydro, where the netball competition has been taking place all over the past 10 days. And it will see Glasgow officially hand over hosting duties to Ahmedabad in Gujarat in India, which will host the Centenary Games in 2030. Now, this will be the second Commonwealth Games to be hosted in India, following the 2010 Games in Delhi. We already know as well that the Narendra Modi Stadium will be used for the opening and closing ceremonies, and new stadiums are being built. Shabnam, you were at an event earlier this week, weren't you, which was looking ahead to the 2030 Games. I'm intrigued. What did you find out?
2: Yeah, so they had a really nice day in the city centre where they had children from the Glasgow Indians Association flying kites featuring the Indian and Scottish flags, and it was inspired by Gujarat's annual International Kite Festival. Gujarat, of course, is where Ahmedabad is, and that's where the Games are going to take place. And it was all about symbolising the transition from Scotland to India. And then we had a chance to speak to some of the officials, and Dr. Donald Rukari, who is the president of Commonwealth Sport, I spoke to him about what we can actually expect from 2030.
3: We're looking forward, first of all, to celebrating our 100 years. It's our centenary games. We're looking forward to all the athletes coming to India, not only performing with what are brilliant facilities and brilliant performances, but also immersing themselves in the rich culture and heritage of India. So we look forward to all the 74 territories and athletes who I'm sure will enjoy themselves in Ahmedabad.
1: Yeah. And what do you think India will do for the legacy of the games? How important is it to have it there?
3: I think it's very important for them because it's in Gujarat state, in Ahmedabad, and India is looking to build a strong sporting heritage. Already it's doing a number of things in the international sporting sphere, with several events being held in India and specifically in Ahmedabad, whether it's the World Police Games or several of the IPL events that are going on there. So there's no doubt that India is positioning itself as one of the kind of emerging global sporting powers, and this event, I'm sure, will be truly spectacular.
1: And are you happy that it's going to be back to, you know, 19 sports or however many there's going to be there?
3: We're looking to, again, this is the whole question of the sport program, something we're looking at carefully to ensure that the sport program responds to all the different, let's say, stakeholders we have in our ecosystem. We have the athletes, we have the International Federation, we have the broadcast, we have the fans. And we believe that the range of about between 15 and 17 sports will be an optimum level for us in India. And we look forward to, again, the athletes from our territories will enjoy themselves with a rich sporting program in 2030.
1: Wow, Donald Rukari there, President of Commonwealth Sport, speaking to you, Shabnam. What do we know then about how the preparations are actually going?
2: Well, I was asking about, you know, are the stadiums being built? You know, is there all the excitement now? And basically, I was told that there aren't going to be sort of, you know, stadiums and venues built specially for these games. They're just sort of there and being built and renovated for the future of India anyway. And this is a question I posed to Raghuram Iyer, who is the CEO of the Commonwealth Games Association of India. Had a nice conversation with him, starting by asking what the excitement levels are actually like ahead of the games returning to the country.
4: Incredibly excited. I think the excitement is palpable right now. If you do come down to India and come down to Gujarat, you will see that and feel that for yourself. Very excited, and we sincerely hope that the centenary games that we host reset and reimagine this whole thing for the next 100 years.
1: And what could you tell us about the preparations? Will you be building new stadiums? How many? How's it all going?
4: It's going very well, and the part of, as far as building stadiums and all of that is concerned, it's not specifically either for the Commonwealth or people speaking about the Olympics. That's part of the infrastructure development program that the state has in itself. So, and all of this began 3-4 years before, you know, almost about 5-6 years back, even before any of these discussions were happening. So the infrastructure is very decent. Right now, if you ask me, is the state ready to host the Commonwealth Games, the answer would be yes. Because because we do have that kind of infrastructure, but then we would want to upgrade it still further. So all of those are the things that are currently going on.
1: So what have you learnt from Glasgow then that you will take back to put into place in India?
4: I think the top two things for me, Shabnam, would be the inclusivity that they have shown, the inclusiveness, which is, even if you look at the volunteer program, for example, which is an extremely important part for the success of the games. And the second thing is sustainability. I think there was, if you look at the fantastic opening ceremony that they put up, I believe it happened at a fraction of a cost of what typically, that they do. And it was as good. I think it did very well on television. So I'm eagerly looking forward to how the closing ceremony goes.
1: Oh my God. I am so looking forward to the Indian one because I know it's going to be full of music and colour. I mean, just tell us, what can people expect? I mean, I'm sure it's going to be one of the best ever.
4: Oh, absolutely. I don't know one of the best ever or not, but we will put our best foot forward. And like you mentioned, it is going to be the music, it's going to be the culture, it's going to be Bollywood, it's going to be dancing, and it's not only going to be sport, but it's going to be an entire entertainment package around the whole thing. And keeping in mind that the two most important stakeholders are the athletes and the fans, and we want to try and give them the best experience that they've ever had.
1: I'm going to be looking forward to seeing which Bollywood stars make it out there. But in terms of the actual sports then, can you confirm which sports are definitely going to be on the bill, especially the ones that we haven't seen here in Glasgow?
4: So I definitely cannot tell you which are the ones that are definitely going to be there, because that's the program that's still being developed currently. But yes, there are the usual suspects that people talk to us about, whether it's going to be the shooting or the archery or the badminton or the squash. So there are various sports that are currently in discussion. India started doing very well in some of the sports. So of course, it's, as a host nation, we'd be keen that we have some of those sports. But again, that is not a decision that we make singularly. That's going to be a decision that's going to be along with the Commonwealth Sport, and they have a committee which kind of decides on this.
1: I thought you'd tell me that cricket and hockey were definitely on the bill, no?
4: I wish I could. But if you personally ask me, would I love them to be there? The answer would be yes.
1: And just finally, how good a chance is this going to be to showcase India ahead of a bid for the Olympics?
4: Like I again said, Shamna, these are two totally different things. This has nothing to do with the bid for the Olympics. India has aspirations to be hosting many big, large events, and Commonwealth is one of them, which we are doing. We've also put our foot in. We're going to be pitching in to be hosting the Asian Games. We've sent in our bid, not exactly bid, but an expression of interest for the 2038 Asian Games. There are many other world championships that we are looking at hosting. So this Commonwealth is one of them, but whatever we do, we want to do it well.
1: We heard there the talk about the sports and what sports could be in India in 2030. The CEO giving absolutely nothing away, Shabnam. What can we expect, do you think?
2: Well, I'd probably eat this microphone if cricket isn't there.
1: Exactly.
2: So, I mean, cricket's got to be there, hasn't it? I mean, hockey is another massive sport in India. Shooting is actually their most successful sport in Commonwealth history. So I'd be very surprised if shooting isn't there either. And things like wrestling, badminton, squash. There's quite a few. Archery is another one. I think these are the ones that people are guessing are going to be on the program. But as well as that, they're allowed to propose up to two culturally resonant local sports. So something like competitive yoga or kabaddi. Something called Coco and Malakamba. I'm not even quite sure what those are, but we could even see those kind of locally, culturally, sports that are really important to India on the bill as well, which I'd be quite interested to see, actually.
1: I'm going to start taking up yoga just to see if I can qualify for the Games in 4 years' time. Overall, though, I mean, you mentioned there that you fully expect music. I think one thing for certain is we can expect a huge, giant show from India, can't we?
2: Oh, my God, yeah. You heard me there getting quite excited about Bollywood. I've grown up on a diet of Bollywood, and I think it's going to be one of the best shows in terms of music and dancing. And I think because there's so many massive Bollywood stars, everyone's waiting to see who's going to be a part of this ceremony. And that's the thing I think I'm most excited about before these games, to see who's going to be there. But yeah, I mean, it's India, isn't it? It's their religion is music along with cricket. So I'm expecting a superb show. I'm really, really looking forward to it, with glittering stars, and they've got so many sporting stars that they can bring to the ceremony as well. You know, Sachin Tendulkar's, and I mean, there's so many, isn't there, that, you know, you can name.
1: Absolutely.
2: So I think it's going to be a massive show. It's going to be spectacular, and they'll probably spend quite a lot of money on that show.
1: They certainly will. Shabnam, just final words from Glasgow. What will you remember?
2: Gosh, there's so many moments. I think I'm not going to forget Chadley Close, because of the way we chased the interview with him that day. Producer Adam ended up in a car with Chadley Close coming to me to come and do the interview because he had to go somewhere else. So that's going to be one of my lasting memories. And I think Idi Amin's grandson getting disqualified for headbutting his opponent is a sentence I never thought I would say, but that is the boxing story of the week. And I think that's I'm going to take that away with me as well, and speaking to him afterwards.
1: It sums up the drama and the excitement and the sport of the Commonwealth Games brings us. Shabnam, thank you. The Women's Open, by the way, is going to a sudden death playoff after Germany's Esther Henseleit and Japan's Shio Kuwahi finished the final round on 5 under par. That's it from the Commonwealth Games. Australia, Scotland, New Zealand, Cameroon, England, Tuvalu, Dominica, Togo, Nauru, Jamaica, Nigeria, South Africa, Bermuda, India, Norfolk Islands. We've managed to feature 15 nations just on today's programme alone. My thanks to the Sports World team who've been here covering the games, Shabnam, Sophia, Addy and Ed. My thanks as well to producer Adam, who's been with me in Glasgow, and engineer Sean. And thank you to the team back in Salford, and to you guys for listening. That's it from Glasgow. Over to India. See you in 4 years' time.
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12: Coming up on The Newsroom with me, Janat Jalil. At least 14 people are killed by a suicide bomber outside a police station in Pakistan's Swat Valley, near the border with Afghanistan. Iran denies asking President Trump to call off renewed airstrikes after he says he did so at its request. More than 70 people are now known to have drowned during the unprecedented surge of migrants from Morocco into the Spanish territory of Ceuta.
13: Whole families, father, mother, children coming out of the water with fear. Once in a while, they were taking out of the water dead people.
12: And the world's largest celebration of Irish music and culture is being hosted in Belfast in Northern Ireland for the very first time. That's after this bulletin.
14: BBC News, I'm John Shea. At least 14 people have been killed in a suicide bombing outside a police station in northwest Pakistan. Officials said the explosion took place in the Kabul area of Swat district. Initial reports say the victims include 6 police officers. About 20 people have been injured. Anbarasan Etharajan has more details.
15: The blast took place at a busy intersection near a police station during a public demonstration against the recent wave of militant attacks in Pakistan's Swat Valley. Some of those injured are said to be in critical condition. No group has admitted responsibility yet. There has been a surge of violence in Khyber Pakhtunkhwa province, where Islamist militants have been targeting the security forces. The military says more than 800 security personnel and civilians have been killed so far this year. Pakistan has previously blamed such attacks in border provinces on militants coming from neighboring Afghanistan. The Taliban authorities in Kabul deny Afghan involvement.
14: Iran says it's close to a deal with Oman on managing traffic through the Strait of Hormuz. The two countries control each side of the vital waterway, which has been at the centre of the war between Iran and the United States. Earlier, President Trump said he'd cancel

0: canceled renewed strikes, provided a deal was struck quickly with Tehran. Here's Khasra Naji from BBC Persian.
1: One plan that both sides are considering is going back to the vaguely worded framework agreement the two sides signed at the end of June, this time with a lot more clarity. This could be largely favourable to Iran, but President Trump is insisting Tehran must this time fully and immediately reopen the Strait of Hormuz and commit not to develop nuclear weapons.
0: Two helicopters responding to wildfires in Greece have collided mid-air, killing both people on board one of the aircraft. The other helicopter's crew members have been rescued alive. The Greek Prime Minister, Kyriakos Mitsotakis, said weather conditions were extreme, with winds reaching 100 kilometres an hour. The European Union's Artificial Intelligence Act has come into force, aimed at helping people understand better whether content is fake or not. The EU says the measures are intended to reduce deception and manipulation. Here's Jacob Evans.
2: Under the new rules, businesses and companies using chatbots and other interactive AI systems will have to tell users whether they're dealing with a real person or not. Any AI-generated images and videos will also have to be clearly marked. It's part of a massive push to regulate AI in the EU, with further rules and regulations set to be rolled out over the next 18 months. The bloc's AI office says that in the event of breaches of the law, companies can be fined up to $40 million, or 7% of their total worldwide annual turnover, whichever is higher.
0: This is the latest world news from the BBC. Reports from Ethiopia say hundreds of people have fled the northern Tigray region into neighbouring Sudan, following clashes between government forces and rebels. Security sources in the Sudanese border town of Hamdayet told the French news agency that those arriving included wounded fighters. The Tigray People's Liberation Front says the army launched an operation on Saturday near the Sudanese border, raising fears of a renewed conflict. An Israeli court has temporarily halted a plan to put Nile crocodiles around a large prison holding Palestinian detainees. An animal rights group had issued an urgent petition to block the proposal, which was supported by the National Security Minister, Itamar Ben-Gvir. The authorities began digging a moat for the crocodiles at around Ketziot prison last month. Human Rights Watch said the plan was indicative of how normalised cruelty had become inside Israeli prisons. An ultra-runner from New Zealand has broken the record for the fastest time to run the entire length of the Alps. It took Sophie Woods just 29 days to cover more than 2,000 kilometres across the European mountain range. She ran between 15 and 18 hours a day. Despite facing storms, heat waves and wildfires, the 42-year-old beat the previous record by 6 days. She told the BBC how she coped with the challenge.
3: I couldn't think about the whole thing. The idea of running 2,000 kilometres is just silly. So I was only ever thinking about the day, the hour, the sort of minute that I was in. Because if I started thinking about the end, then for sure I was going to twist an ankle or, you know, facepalm.
0: The Commonwealth Games are coming to an end in the Scottish city of Glasgow. Australia has topped the medal table with more than 160 medals, followed by England, Canada and India. Nigeria was the most successful African country with 24 medals. BBC News.
4: You're listening to The Newsroom from the BBC World Service with me, Jeanette Jalil. We start in Pakistan, where a suicide bomber has killed at least 14 people and wounded 20 others in an attack outside a police station in the northern Swat Valley as hundreds of Pakistanis were taking part in a protest against escalating violence in the region. There's been a surge in attacks by Islamist militants, often targeting security forces, with hundreds of people killed so far this year. This latest bombing happened in Kabul, a town in Khyber Pakhtunkhwa province near the border with Afghanistan. Let's get more on this with our global affairs reporter, Ambarasan Natarajan. And Ambarasan, what more can you tell us about what happened?
5: Some dramatic footages have appeared on social media showing the exact timing of this blast when this peace rally was going on. In fact, in the banner, it very clearly written in English, "We want peace." And the man was standing on a pickup truck and talking. And that was the exact moment you could see the blast on one corner of this picture. Pakistani police authorities are now saying that the suicide bomber was attempting to enter into the police station in the Kabul area. And these officers near the entrance, they stopped him, and that's why he was not able to enter into the compound, because there were also other facilities, defense facilities, police facilities in the vicinity. Some of those injured are said to be in critical condition, so we can expect the number of casualties to go up. The Pakistani Prime Minister Shehbaz Sharif has expressed his sorrow and condolences to the victims and their families. And the police are also saying they have launched an investigation and a massive operation to find out who was responsible.
4: And do we know who was behind this? Because there has been a recent surge, hasn't there, in Islamist attacks, and that's why this protest was taking place.
5: So far, no group has claimed responsibility for the latest attack, but the previous attacks were claimed either by the Tehrik-e-Taliban Pakistan, an alliance of various militant groups, and also the Islamic group of in South Asia region. Now, last week, there was an attack on a Pakistani police checkpost in the Hangu province, which killed more than 15 police officers and injuring several others. And there has been a surge in violence, with these various militant groups targeting security forces and civilian targets as well. And the Pakistani military, a couple of days ago, they said more than 800 security personnel and civilians have been killed since the beginning of this year. That's one of the highest in recent years. And this also has led to tensions between Pakistan and neighboring Afghanistan, because Pakistan blames Kabul of providing safe haven for some of these militant groups, an accusation firmly rejected by Kabul.
4: By the Taliban. And this isn't the only security challenge that the Pakistani authorities are facing. There's also an insurgency in Balochistan, and there's also unrest in Pakistan-administered Kashmir.
5: Pakistan is facing various security challenges. And one of them is also in Balochistan province, where there is an active insurgency with the Baloch rebels who are demanding either greater autonomy or a separate region. They have also increased attacks on security forces and economic installations. And their grievance has been the federal authorities have been exploiting the mineral-rich resources for their own benefit, for the government, whereas they're not getting anything in return. And that is another insurgency going on, posing a big challenge to the Pakistani authorities.
4: Ambrasan, thank you. Ambrasan Etirajan there. President Trump has warned of a major escalation in the Iran conflict this week, or he had warned of one, saying that the US was ready to use, in his words, levels of military terror, strength and power not seen since the Second World War. But he's now said that he's agreed to hold off fresh attacks at Iran's request, on condition that a deal to open the Strait of Hormuz is made quickly. Tehran has accused President Trump of lying and using psychological warfare. It denies it's made any such request. Its acting defense minister, Majid Ibn al-Reza, said Iran would use these latest threats from the US president as a basis to increase its military readiness. I asked Sivash Ardalan from the BBC's Persian service if the two sides were anywhere close to reaching an agreement.
6: It's not very likely. Immediately after Donald Trump made that post on Truth Social, Iranian officials went ahead and spoke with domestic news agencies. In one interview, one Iranian official said that they have not requested that the U.S. hold off on this attack. So they denied what President Trump had said. And then they said the Strait of Hormuz will not be open. This has been Iran's strategy. I mean, the whole idea is to make it a war of attrition, to just inflict enough cost, eventually not to bring the U.S. to the negotiating table only, but to also bring the U.S. to a point where it will accept terms that are favorable to Iran. If you remember back when the ceasefire was implemented and then you had that memorandum of understanding, everyone was going on about how favorable it seemed to the Iranians. So that's what the Iranians want, but even more so than it was the case before, because there at that time, it was very little trust on the part of Iranians towards U.S.'s intentions. And now it's going to take much more concessions that the U.S. previously was prepared to give to the Iranians in terms of sanctions removal, in terms of unfreezing Iranian assets, because they simply feel like the U.S. is really not interested in a deal, but what the U.S. wants is to change Iran's overall policies and to let ships pass through the Strait of Hormuz and, you know, going back to the anti-status quo.
4: What you could say is what Iran wants is to keep control of the Strait of Hormuz. What the U.S. wants is to go back to the situation that existed before it attacked Iran. But with 3 months to go before the midterm elections in the United States, what is Iran's strategy here? Because it had been responding to the US and Israeli attacks, but recently, in the last few days, it actually carried out what the US called a surprise attack. So does it feel emboldened by the fact that President Trump has a concern about the midterm elections and anxious Republicans trying to get him to end this war, perhaps whatever the cost?
6: Well, from the outside, it definitely does seem that Iran has been emboldened. If you look at the internal conversations within Iran, you have the hardline faction who are constantly criticizing the authorities. Take the initiative. Don't sit back and wait for the U.S. to attack us before we respond. If you take the initiative and inflict costs on the U.S., then that will deter the U.S. And it seems like the decision-making is kind of moving towards that kind of argument. So Iran feels like it's going to be attacked anyway, no matter what it does. So the thinking goes, it's better if we take the initiative and, you know, it's us who set the terms, not them.
4: And also caught up in all this are the Gulf states, and a dangerous new front has opened for them with Yemen's Houthi fighters, who are backed by Iran, launching attacks on Saudi targets, including Saudi ships passing through the Red Sea.
6: This was one of Iran's cards that had not been played, but now Iran is using it. Coincidentally, it happened to be the Saudis who started it because they tried to bring down an airplane that was carrying an Iranian delegation on the Yemeni's airport. That's how this whole thing started, but it was bound to be used at any point by Iran in order to put more pressure on the global economy. The other steps that it hasn't taken yet, obviously, is retaliation against the civilian infrastructure in the Arab Gulf countries, desalination plants, refineries, and so on. Also cutting off internet cables down at the bottom of the ocean of the Persian Gulf and the Gulf of Oman, completely taking out the communication lines between the Middle East and the outside world. So Iran has not played those yet. And obviously, if they have any weapons in store that we haven't seen yet, more, you know, precision missiles or so on, it goes back to your point about Iran feeling emboldened. It feels like it hasn't played all its cards yet, and it still has some time to exhaust them before it eventually decides what it wants to do.
4: Sivash Ardalan. Ukraine says drones have carried out strikes deep inside Russia, including on an oil refinery, a military airfield, and warehouses belonging to the online retailer Wildberries. Wildberries has been repeatedly targeted by Ukraine in recent weeks, which accuses it of selling dual-use military equipment. Russia said 8 people were killed in the Ukrainian strikes and more than 600 drones shot down or intercepted. In Ukraine, the mayor of Kyiv said at least 9 people died in the latest Russian ballistic missile attack on the Ukrainian capital. I got more on all this, starting with the Ukrainian attacks on Russia with Olga Ivshina.
7: It has been sort of series of large-scale strikes by Ukraine, some of them reaching as far as 1,000 kilometers to the east, deep into Russia's territory. They started from hits to oil refineries, but now the target, which has been widely targeted, is Wildberries distribution centers. It's Russian online sales platform similar to Amazon. Unlike oil refineries, this is perceived as a civilian object. However, Ukraine is claiming that you can buy some military goods there, or goods which can be used both by civilians and by military personnel, like flak jackets, bulletproof vests, parts which you can use to build drones. But of course, Russian officials say that it's civilian infrastructure, and they accuse Ukraine of war crimes.
4: What are Russians making of these Ukrainian drone strikes, which are now happening so often on Russian territory?
7: Russian officials don't comment much. Of course, they blame Ukraine, but at the same time, they're trying to play it down in terms of how much it's affecting our lives of ordinary Russians. Some officials also demand people to just persevere the hardship. But of course, what it is doing, that it's bringing the cost of this war closer for ordinary Russians. They feel the impact. More and more people become tired of the war because they feel the difficulties it is bringing, especially in regions like Russian-annexed Crimea and border regions where people have to live without electricity and water supply for days and sometimes weeks.
4: And are they getting the full picture or is there any censorship?
7: It's a good question. I guess it depends on the age of people. Young people are better, you know, with VPNs, with the Telegram channels, etc. Older people, they get less information. And of course, the rumors are flourishing in such environment. Of course, there are wartime laws which were introduced in Russia. So for criticizing the government for discussing too much, you can get up to 8-10 years in prison easily. And, you know, there are dozens and dozens of people who got those verdicts already. So people are discussing it, but very carefully and, of course, not publicly.
4: And there's been no let up in the Russian attacks on Ukraine.
7: It seems that both sides are trying to exhaust each other's air defenses. So Russia has intensified its strikes on Ukraine recently as well. It's using hundreds and hundreds of drones daily, but also Russia is using ballistic missiles. And that's a huge trouble for Ukraine. They run short of intercepting facilities, especially Patriot missiles. And it's coming at a price for Ukraine.
4: Olga Ivshina of BBC Russian. For millions of years, woolly mammoths roamed the world. They even lived alongside early humans until they became extinct around 4,000 years ago. There have long been questions about why they disappeared. Was it climate change or was it human hunters? Now scientists say they've found evidence that Ice Age people were more likely to kill female woolly mammoths than male ones, which begs the question, why? Hannah Mutz is an archaeogeneticist who was part of the Swedish research team examining bones and DNA from the long extinct animals.
8: We studied 11 different accumulation sites. These are sites that sort of during the last ice age, northern Europe was covered in glaciers. And then south of that, there were these communities that were relying really heavily on mammoths. And so we have these sites. One is Krakow Spadzista, which is in Poland. And it's this hill that's rising above the river plain. And archaeologists have excavated and found layer upon layer of mammoth bones, over 100 of them, which is pretty cool. And we were interested in looking at the demographics of these mammoths to see if we could get a better understanding of what was happening here. Is this related to humans hunting the mammoths? We extracted ancient DNA from these bones to get a sense of the mammoths that were there.
9: So this was a site of human habitation. And in a sense, this was almost like the butcher's cast-offs, as it were.
8: Yeah, although it had been hotly debated because, I mean, mammoths are very difficult to transport. And so some people were saying maybe this was some sort of natural trap.
9: Now, the results are fascinating because presumably from the DNA you extracted, you established that a lot of these bones were from female mammoths.
8: Absolutely. At the sites that were associated with hunting, we compared those also with mammoth remains that were found dispersed in the landscape that didn't have signs of anthropogenic either hunting, scavenging, or butchering. And we found that at the accumulation sites, they were mostly females. And then at these dispersed contexts, they were mostly males.
9: And have you had any thoughts as to why the disproportionate number at this location where the bones were female mammoths?
8: It was really fun to think about this question. Perhaps they moved more predictably, which modern elephants also do. And that's because essentially you have this herd structure where females are leading the herds. They also have calves with them, so they're a little more constrained. And they need to find predictable sources of food and water.
9: Yeah. So if humans kind of twigged that this was a place where you could get a significant number of mammoths all together, they just happened to be female, but they were kind of accessible, that might have been a reason for them to all have ended up killing the females more than the males.
8: Absolutely. And mammoths were very important to these people. I mean, not only would they have been used for meat and for hides, but also the bones were used in building structures. The ivory was used for making art as well. So they were really important to these people.
4: Hannah Mutz, an archaeogeneticist, speaking to Sean Lee. You're listening to The Newsroom from the BBC World Service. It's now emerged that more than 70 people drowned during the huge surge of migrants from Morocco into Spain's North African territory of Ceuta. On Thursday, about 60,000 people crossed into Ceuta. Most have now crossed back, but families in Morocco are continuing to search for missing relatives. The unprecedented surge caused alarm across the EU, and questions have swirled about whether it was staged by the Moroccan authorities. A member of the European Parliament for Spain's governing party, Juan Fernando López Aquila, had this to say.
10: It's not acceptable that Morocco can simply do away with its responsibility in managing inside of the external border of the European Union. We are ready to stand for Spanish sovereignty and protecting the rights and liberties of the Spanish population living both in Ceuta and Melilla. And of course, we are expecting that with cooperation with Morocco, the situation will be sorted out as it has been sorted out before.
4: A Moroccan MP and former tourism minister, Lassen Haddad, defended his country.
11: Everyone should look at their borders. We don't ask Algeria or Mauritania to protect us. We protect ourselves. What do people ask Morocco to do? If you have like tens of thousands of people like that are coming and swarming towards Fenidak in order to swim to Ceuta, I mean, short of shooting at those people, what do you do?
4: The surge of migrants from Morocco into Ceuta on Thursday lasted barely 48 hours. During that time, the Spanish territory, which measures just 18.5 square kilometres, saw its population explode from 80,000 to 140,000 people. Many of those arrivals forced their way through the border fence or swam around it from neighbouring Morocco. Susanna, a Spanish nurse in Ceuta, told the BBC about those she tried to save on Thursday.
12: We got shocked to see thousands of people crossing through the water, whole families, father, mother, children under 12 years old, all together coming out of the water with fear, without shoes. The whole shore was full of shoes, full of floaties. Every once in a while, they were taking out of the water dead people. We tried to do the resuscitation to all of them, but most of them were all dead. It was absolutely dramatic. Too many people. It was absolutely overwhelming. We had to get IVs and get fluids because some of them were dehydrated. Also with hypothermia, we got some warm fluids and also injuries in their arms, in their foot, giving stitches. Some of them had to be taken to the hospital because they seemed that they had hit the rocks badly. Women that were pregnant, one of them was rushed to the hospital and she had the babies. She was pregnant with twins. She had her twins in the hospital. At first, we felt fear because we didn't know these people, what they were going to do. But afterwards, we felt mercy and sadness because all of them felt so disappointed with nothing to do, no place to stay, no place to buy water. In my opinion, people are just looking for a better life and to find jobs and to have their families. And in Morocco, they don't have that opportunity.
4: Susanna, a Spanish nurse in Ceuta. Operation Entebbe was a daring Israeli rescue mission in 1976 that saved more than 100 hostages after their plane was hijacked and diverted to Entebbe in Uganda by two Palestinians and two Germans, where they were welcomed by the then Ugandan dictator Idi Amin. Now, 50 years after Israeli commandos stormed the Entebbe airport terminal, rescuing nearly all the hostages, Uganda has unveiled a statue of one of those who took part in the operation and paid the ultimate price, Yonathan Netanyahu, the older brother of Israel's prime minister. Yonathan Netanyahu was killed during that rescue mission. Richard Kagoy reports from Nairobi.
13: The memorial stands outside the old terminal building at Entebbe Airport, where Yonathan Netanyahu was killed while leading Israeli commandos during the rescue operation, also known as Operation Thunderbolt. It was unveiled by the Army Chief General Mohozi Kanerugaba at a ceremony attended by an Israeli delegation. Yonatan was the only Israeli soldier killed in the raid, which rescued more than 100 hostages after Palestinian militants hijacked an Air France flight and diverted it to Uganda. The hijackers had separated Israeli and non-Israeli passengers, holding them under armed guard inside the terminal before Israeli special forces stormed the building on the night of 3rd July 1976. The operation lasted about 90 minutes. At least 45 Ugandan soldiers were also killed. They were among more than 100 troops, deployed to support the hijackers after the aircraft landed. General Kainerugaba Gabase, the Ugandan soldiers, fought bravely but served the brutal dictatorship of Idi Amin, which he said did not represent the Ugandan people. In recent years, Uganda and Israel have expanded cooperation, particularly on security.
4: Richard Kagoy. The world's largest celebration of Irish music and culture kicked off today, and for the first time ever, it's taking place in Belfast. Organisers expect around 800,000 visitors from around the world to travel to Northern Ireland for the eight-day festival. Bernadette Keogh reports.
14: Celebrate Belfast. Celebrate together.
15: The annual FLA, as it's called, celebrating traditional Irish music, is one of Europe's largest cultural events. Belfast will be transformed into a vibrant stage for live music sessions, storytelling, workshops and dance classes.
14: 2026, we invite you to be part of something extraordinary. The 75th FLA Cúil na hÉireann, right here in Belfast Fair City, for the very first time.
15: Visitors can expect everything from lively pub sessions and spontaneous street performances to major open-air concerts. The eight-day festival will culminate in 180 music competitions for all age groups. The FLA is overseen by an organisation dedicated to the promotion of Irish traditional music, Cultus. It has hundreds of local branches across Ireland and beyond. A member in Northern Ireland, Niall McLean, says the local excitement is palpable.
16: The best musicians in the world, they'll come from America, they'll come from Japan. There's Cultus as a worldwide organisation. The streets are going to be absolutely buzzing with music, song, dance, laughter. The crack is going to be mighty. Belfast will never see anything like this in their entire life. Perhaps maybe a million people might visit us. It's going to be something else.
15: Business leaders have said the event will show Belfast as a vibrant and welcoming destination. It will certainly attract international headlines for all the right reasons, in contrast with the city's troubled past. And whilst the sectarian divides between Protestants and Catholics haven't gone away, organisers hope the festival will be a moment of unity. And there's more good news for Belfast. After this historic debut, it's already been announced the city will host the FLA again next year.
4: Bernadette Keogh, and that's it from the newsroom.
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18: The 1st of July, 1916. The first day of the Battle of the Somme remains the bloodiest day in the history of warfare. Nearly 20,000 British soldiers were killed. I'm Jordan Dunbar. Growing up in Belfast, I was surrounded by memorials to the Somme, but I never fully understood why a battle fought in France still echoes through the streets of my home city. Now, 110 years on, as I uncover the story of my great-grandfather who fought in the trenches.
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22: BBC News with Chris Aldridge. At least 14 people, including six police officers, have been killed in a suicide attack outside a police station in northwestern Pakistan. Officials say the explosion took place in the Kabul area of Swat district. About 20 people have been injured, some of whom are said to be in a critical condition. Iran says it's close to a deal with Oman on managing traffic through the Strait of Hormuz. The two countries control each side of the vital waterway, which has been at the centre of the war between Iran and the United States. Details of the new proposal are unclear. In Greece, two helicopters responding to wildfires have collided in mid-air, killing both people on board one of the aircraft. The other helicopter's crew members have been rescued alive. Palestinian health officials now say at least 13 people have been killed in the latest Israeli airstrikes on Gaza, including some overnight. Several children are among the dead. An Israeli court has temporarily halted a plan to put Nile crocodiles around a large prison holding Palestinian detainees. The proposal was supported by the right-wing National Security Minister, Itamar Ben-Gvir. Reports from Ethiopia say hundreds of people have fled the northern Tigray region into neighbouring Sudan after clashes between government forces and rebels. The Tigray People's Liberation Front says the army launched an operation on Saturday near the Sudanese border, raising fears of a renewed conflict. The European Union's Artificial Intelligence Act has come into force, aimed at reducing deception and manipulation. It requires firms to tell users when they're interacting with an AI chatbot and to clearly label any AI-generated content. The 2026 Commonwealth Games are coming to an end in the Scottish city of Glasgow. Australia has topped the medal table with more than 160 medals. BBC News.
20: Welcome to Goodbye Billionaire from the BBC World Service. Every episode, we take a billionaire and we find out how they made their money.
1: We take them from zero to their first million, and then from a million onto a billion.
20: My name is Ying Sing, and I'm a journalist, author, and podcaster.
1: And I'm Simon Jack, I'm the BBC's business editor.
20: And on this episode, we have someone who, I have to admit, initially passed me by when they became quite so famous.
1: I think that's right. I mean, this was a whole category of things you can do to make money that once upon a time didn't exist. And the first time I became aware of it was when I became aware of how big YouTube was becoming and how many viewers it had. And I asked friends and family, I said, what are people watching on YouTube? And back came the answer.
20: It's the YouTube channel Mr. Beast. Well, Jimmy Donaldson's YouTube channel is the most popular YouTube channel on earth. It's got almost 500 million subscribers.
1: He's been described as the Mozart of the attention economy. And he once said, once you know how to make a video go viral, it's just about how to get as many out as possible. You can practically make unlimited money.
20: He is currently worth $2.5 billion, according to Fortune magazine.
1: His YouTube channel is known for extreme personal stunts, like being buried alive for 7 days, the game show-style content with prizes of millions of dollars, homes, cars, even a private island.
20: And he's also known for videos where he gives huge sums of cash to those in need. But his charity for content model has made people wonder, is this just a billionaire who's just reshaping capitalism?
1: Yeah, some people have called it charity porn. Is he just monetizing charity to ultimately sell more adverts?
20: Well, let's understand who Mr. Beast, aka Jimmy Donaldson, really is.
1: James Stevenson Donaldson, nicknamed Jimmy, of course, was born in 1998 in Wichita, Kansas, USA. His parents are both in the military when he was young, so he was looked after by au pairs, nannies for much of the time. He's the middle child of three siblings. And as a child, the family moved three times around the southern United States. So according to his mother, Sue, there were no cousins, no aunts, no uncles. It was really just us.
20: Jimmy's parents split up in 2007, right when he was around eight. Sue actually wrote a book about the domestic abuse she says she experienced, which his dad, Charles, hasn't publicly commented on. And Jimmy won't discuss his father in the media, but he has no longer any contact with him. Sue retired from the military and the family moved to Greenville, South Carolina, where she headed up the Reserve Officers Training Course at the university.
1: Yeah, Jimmy attended a local Christian private school. It was conservative. Punishment for bad behavior was writing out Bible verses. He has described himself as an introvert. He often talks about how difficult he finds casual conversation, which is kind of weird for what he does. He didn't have many friends, he says, and rarely went out with other kids on the weekend. But he loves sport, especially baseball. And around age 15, though, he was diagnosed with Crohn's disease, autoimmune inflammatory bowel condition. That meant he had to drop out of playing sport, so more time inside at home.
20: And he spent a lot of time indoors on his computer on YouTube. So as this whole episode is about how to get rich and getting rich off YouTube, let's do a quick kind of potted history of the platform. So YouTube was founded in 2005 as a site for sharing videos uploaded by users, and it adopted the slogan, broadcast yourself. And through the late 2000s, a lot more people were spending their time online. It grew really rapidly.
1: And Google came in and bought it for $1.65 billion. And everyone at that time, I remember thinking, gosh, that seems a lot of money for something which is basically people just posting videos of themselves. But I can tell you right now that conservative estimate of what YouTube is worth is something like $500 billion, like half a trillion. It's one of the most successful platforms ever invented. But it's got a very interesting economic commercial model. Basically, YouTube gives channels 55% of their ad revenue. It keeps the other 45%. And initially, only a few high-profile channels could monetize their videos. But within a few years, there was a whole new wave of creators who post videos and turned posting videos into the job that we know it is today. This is not the first time we've come across this sort of thing. What's amazing is that all these creators, they're all posting their own content and they're all inadvertently working for Google, in a sense, because that money goes to YouTube, which goes to Google.
20: Well, by 2010, Justin Bieber was releasing his song Baby. YouTube was becoming recognized as a legitimate pipeline to creating pop stars. At the same time, there was a new kind of star being created. A YouTuber called PewDiePie launched his channel in 2010, commentating on people playing video games. And at the start of 2013, this creator had 4 million subscribers. By the end of the

0: year, he had 20 million. He was the most subscribed to YouTube channel.
1: And this is the world that Jimmy grew up in. He was a fan of PewDiePie. At age 11, he uploaded his first videos of himself playing Minecraft and Call of Duty. Age 13, he started a new channel which he called Mr. Beast. He tried video game commentary, which seems nuts to me, but I know it was incredibly popular. And then he made videos estimating how much money YouTubers made. Quite interesting. He made hundreds of videos with minimal traction. But Jimmy has been described, those that know him, as obsessive. And with sport no longer an option because of his Crohn's disease, he turned his fixation into YouTube and how it works.
0: After graduating from school in 2016, Jimmy enrolled in Pitt Community College, but he didn't actually go to classes. Instead, he thought that by studying YouTube, he could understand its algorithm and learn the secret to viral hits. Mm-hmm. And his worst intro series of videos poked fun at other YouTuber introductions and how they introduced themselves on video. It proved relatively popular and very meta. And he got his first check from YouTube when his channel, Mr. Beast, crossed 10,000 subscribers. But, you know, this was barely more than pocket money at the time. Mm-hmm. Still, Jimmy continued experimenting. He slowly made incremental gains subscribers.
1: Yeah, and then he did something that quite a lot of our billionaires did. He told his mum he wanted to drop out of college and pursue YouTube full time. She told him that if he wasn't studying, he had to move out, so he did. At this point, he had around 250,000 subscribers. He wasn't making much from the adverts, enough to scrape by, though. So he moved into an apartment with friends who were similarly YouTube obsessed. And Jimmy said that for a few years, he was just relentlessly, unhealthily obsessed with studying virality. Important word here. Studying the YouTube algorithm.
0: Their research, Jimmy and his friends, was almost scientific. So they would take, for instance, thousands of thumbnails from YouTube, which is the kind of little image you see that acts as the cover for the video, to see if there was a correlation to the brightness of the image to how many views it would get. So for videos that got over 10 million views, they would count how often they would cut the camera angles.
1: That's so interesting. In January 2017, he released a video called I Counted to 100,000. That's exactly what it sounds like. He actually sat there for 40 hours. And at the end, he looks deliriously at the camera and says, what am I doing with my life?
0: It's almost a bit like performance art in a way.
1: Yeah, it is. And it got 6.5 million views in a week. But this act of endurance was a formula he'd repeat over and over. Other videos, including reading every word in the dictionary.
0: Watching Jake Paul's rap video, It's Everyday Bro, for 10 hours straight. And alongside these endurance stunts, he's also making the kind of things that would appeal to teenage boys. And actually, the first time I heard of Mr. Beast was through my teenage cousins. He microwaved an iPhone. He wrapped himself in cling film. Kind of funny, silly, goofy stunts. After that counting video, however, Jimmy hit 1 million subscribers. And crucially for his business model, it also brought him his very first brand deal. It was a company called Quid, which is an app for trading digital collectible cards. It gave him $10,000 for sponsorship. And what he did with that 10 grand would eventually change the course of his life.
1: Yeah. And in fact, in the opening of his next video, he counts piles of cash and tells the audience, this is not my money. This is a new weekly series where I get companies to sponsor my videos and I give 100% of what they pay me away to random people. After he talks about Quid for a couple of minutes, we get to the heart of the video. He walks up to a homeless man who's holding a cardboard sign in the middle of a busy road. Jimmy hands him an envelope stuffed with $10,000. And at first, the man is in shock and disbelief. Then he hugs Jimmy. Jimmy talks to him. The man describes falling on hard times. It's heartbreaking. It's warming. The video is low quality, but Jimmy comes across as, you know, sweet and kind. And, you know, that becomes a bit of a pattern or a kind of, you know, if you like, an exemplar for some of the stuff he does in the future.
0: Yeah, and the video did resonate with people. So Jimmy did set about making more of this kind of content. He gave $1,000 to multiple homeless people. There are videos titled Tipping Uber Drivers, 10 grand, and Tipping Waitresses with Real Gold Bars. And I think it's worth reflecting on exactly what the videos look like as well, because I think if you haven't actually watched Mr. Beast content, you might be listening to all this and thinking to yourself, I mean, he's basically just making television, but for YouTube. But actually, when you watch a Mr. Beast video, like a recent one involved sort of fake crashing a plane in the wilderness and getting people to survive for as long as possible, that is essentially a television show that probably has been done before.
1: Yeah.
0: But the Mr. Beast version of that is, rather than spending time dwelling on any of the characters, you know, building up a rapport with the audience, like getting into their backstory, you don't know any of these people's names.
1: No.
0: They are just kind of characters in a Mr. Beast video, almost like video game NPCs in a sense.
1: Oh, that's interesting. Like non-player characters.
0: Exactly. So okay. The stories don't really matter. What matters is how many of them survive, the numbers involved, the big cash prize. It's not really about telling stories as much as it is about the stunt itself.
1: Yeah, well, it worked because he's soon earning $100,000 a month from his channel through advertising and sponsorship, but he was ploughing those profits back into the content. By the end of 2018, he released a video boasting he'd given away a total of $1 million.
0: He was also starting to grow the business side of Mr. Beast, which was becoming more

0: to help him plan and film the content, they began appearing with him on camera. This kind of crew of mates is a very big part of the Mr. Beast universe. And he was also professionalizing as a content creator. So he signed with a Dallas-based talent management and digital marketing agency. So he's kind of smartening up in a way. He's actually said the beauty of YouTube is double the effort isn't double the views. It's like 10 times. Mm. The first 1 million subscribers you get will take years, but the second will come in a few months. So by the end of 2019, YouTube announced that a Mr. Beast video was the most popular of that year, which they measured in likes. And it was called Make This Video the Most Liked Video on YouTube, the whole meta thing. Yeah. Right? The video actually involves 7 young men being egged in various ways, and it got 11 million likes.
1: And Mr. Beast also made the top 10 most viewed creators list, a staggering 2.2 billion total views, making him number 7 overall, and just shows what a massive shift we are seeing in the way content is consumed.
0: But by this point, Mr. Beast videos were very high production value. He said that they take months of prep. A lot of them take 4 to 5 days of relentless filming. There's a reason other people don't do what I do. And a single video was now costing him on average $300,000. The most expensive one was $1.2 million, a million of which was given to the contestant who could, as you can guess, keep his hand on a stack of cash for the longest amount of time. But Jimmy doesn't have to wait for a commissioner to greenlight his ideas and give him the money. You know, he doesn't have to hire a big crew. It's basically Jimmy and his friends filming mostly in Greenville, not Hollywood or London. So now we get to the coronavirus pandemic, which Legacy Media found very challenging. It's hard to go on a shoot when everything's on lockdown. Traditional television was even more expensive.
1: And with more people, especially kids, during the pandemic, sat at home in front of a screen, the viewership exploded. By the end of 2020, he had 50 million subscribers and was named Creator of the Year at the Streamy Awards, which are the Oscars of YouTube.
0: That year, he also launched another channel, Mr. Beast Philanthropy, and it became home for his more philanthropic videos like giving 20,000 shoes to kids in Africa and I adopted 100 dogs. That channel gives 100% of its ad revenue, merch sales and sponsorship to charitable causes.
1: Okay, but let's keep the total eyes on what Jimmy is actually earning at this point, because time and again, he stresses that he ploughs all this money back into his channel, saying money is a vehicle to do bigger videos, make better content. At the end of 2020, Forbes included him on their list of highest paid YouTube stars for the first time at number 2, straight in number 2, having made $24 million that year. So even if he's spending a large chunk of that on his content, it's pretty safe to say that at this point, Jimmy Donaldson, aka Mr. Beast, is a millionaire, age 22.
0: Well, let's take Mr. Beast from a million onto a billion. Like so many of our billionaires, Jimmy's first move was to diversify into the consumer market. So in 2020, he launched a company called Mr. Beast Burger as a ghost kitchen concept. You know, it allows fans to order branded meals through an app fulfilled by about 1,600 partner restaurants around the United States. So it's kind of like a modern day franchise system. He drives demand through his audience by talking about it. Other restaurants handle the production and shares in the profits. And a video of the launch event got 200 million views on his YouTube channel. You know, he's basically got his own billboard advertising system working for him here. And they sold over 1 million sandwiches in the very first couple of months. And within a year and a half, he'd made 100 million in revenue. So, you know, that's a good amount of money.
1: But it wasn't all plain sailing. Customers started complaining the food was disgusting, revolting. They were posting images of raw meat. And Jimmy told a fan on Twitter, the problem with Beast Burger is I can't guarantee the quality of the order. When working with other restaurants, it's impossible to control it, sadly. Wow. You could have seen that coming. Jimmy sued the company Virtual Dining Concepts, who he'd partner with to do all this. The lawsuit claimed the company has irreparably harmed his reputation. And it's interesting, for creators, they are the product, right? So their reputation is everything. So getting associated with disgusting burgers is a problem. The other company, Virtual Dining Concepts, countersued for $100 million, claiming Jimmy was trying to bully the company into a better deal. And actually, this legal battle is still ongoing, despite a judge urging them to settle it.
0: Well, when the burgers were flaming out, Jimmy pivoted to launch something different, a chocolate bar brand called Feastables. Have you ever tried this?
1: I haven't, but I have seen it pop up relentlessly in his videos. They waste no opportunity to promote it.
0: Well, the brand has quickly become dominant, so it accounts for roughly 70% of his revenue. In its second year, it secured deals like a jersey patch with the Charlotte Hornets, a sports team. It's also actually, in comparison to

0: cheeseburgers gain an unusually strong fan base. Supporters have organized supermarket displays, like they've gone into supermarkets and just like put a little display of the chocolate bars themselves.
1: Yeah. So you have an army of promoters for your brand as well with this kind of business model, don't you?
0: Yeah, you've got a beast army. Well, and then Jimmy expanded into Lunchly, which is a joint venture with other YouTubers, KSI and Logan Paul, which combines Feastables with their Prime drinks. I mean, as you can imagine, this product drew quite a lot of complaints.
1: I remember Prime drinks because there was a period when I was going into my local shop and they were selling out of this drink called Prime, and it was very expensive.
0: It was so expensive.
1: I couldn't believe that people... I was like, why? How on earth did this happen? Because I hadn't seen any advertising for it. I'm absolutely certain that I'm, you know, explaining the reason now for something that I could not fathom at the time.
0: Yeah, it's all on YouTube being advertised to essentially... kids. It's a chocolate bar and an energy drink, not exactly the kind of thing children should be consuming en masse. So, you know, overall, there were wins and losers for Jimmy's business portfolio.
1: But back on YouTube, he was reigning supreme. By the end of 2021, he spent $3.5 million recreating the popular Netflix series Squid Game. And that was a massive TV phenomenon. Let's just explain for those who haven't seen that smash hit what it was about.
0: It was huge. So it's a Korean drama about a fictional game where people who are hard up in their luck compete for a huge cash prize, and they compete in these sort of games based on childhood games, you know, things like
1: Tug of war,
0: for instance.
1: Yeah. Or grandma's footsteps, when you have to walk when someone's not looking, and then when it turns around, if you're still moving. But if you mess up on this game, there are deadly consequences.
0: Yeah, exactly. So if you lose the game, you die, and the idea is to be the last person standing. So a massive hit, and originally intended to be a critique of capitalism.
1: Yeah, well, interesting. Jimmy took on 456 people to compete for $456,000 across the same type of games that were on Squid Games. Although in this version, mercifully, people didn't die if they lost. But the video went mega viral. It currently has 900 million views. That's almost a billion. Insane numbers. And that video arguably was the thing that brought him to the attention or into the mainstream. Views across his channel doubled from the previous year, and he was now very much a celebrity.
0: Well, Squid Game cost Mr. Beast millions to make, but it's also worth noting that he subsidizes all this more expensive content with cost-efficient gaming and reaction channels, which just feature him and his mates. It's also worth noting he achieved such a big global audience, all those millions of views, because his channels are dubbed in multiple languages.
1: I can attest to that, because I was trying to watch some of it, and I couldn't get it off the Korean translation. So it is. When I went to change it, it was in literally dozens of languages. Yeah.
0: Russian, Hindi, Spanish, Portuguese, French, Arabic, Japanese. You know, he's got a kind of global reach. And at this point, you know, there's more money than ever being made by content creators on YouTube as more viewers and advertisers choose this platform over traditional media. So in 2022, YouTube took in nearly $30 billion in ad revenue.
1: Wow. That year, Jimmy earned $54 million, including $32 million from ads across the channel, $9 million from sponsored content, and for the first time, Jimmy was the top-earning YouTuber. Earnings like that put him even ahead of huge social media influencers like Kim Kardashian. We've done an episode on her. More traditional names like Angelina Jolie, Billie Eilish. And Jimmy said a lot of people still see YouTubers as a subclass of influencers. They still just don't truly understand the influence a lot of creators have. And he didn't play the multi-millionaire because he said he's got, you know, made $54 million in 1 year. But he said, I don't have access to any of my bank accounts. I have a chief financial officer and everything. But my mum is the one who has access to the master bank account. His mum's title is actually chief compliance officer. But many employees say she's effectively in charge of human resources, although a spokesperson says she's not. By 2024, he had 300 employees on his production team, plus 200 or more at Feastables. So it's certainly not a one-man band.
0: By this point, he'd established a holding company, Beast Industries. He remained founder, but he brought in professional executives to help him run the company, which was expanding, building huge new content facilities in Greenville. And this is interesting. Jimmy wants his hometown to become a content creator hub. The company's then president said, the biggest parallel I could draw is to Tyler Perry in Atlanta.
1: Yep.
0: We've done him on Good Bad Billionaire, the movie producer and mogul. Jimmy's creating his own studio system here, and new producers come to Greenville to give in housing, good salaries, 3 months to prove themselves.
1: It's the way that people used to flock to the Paramount lot in Hollywood. They're flocking to Greenville.
0: Yeah, and a producer who worked for Mr. Beast has said, you get all these people in a town where there's not much else going on but the job. If you can show them you're a real believer in the Beast way of doing things, you are rewarded.
1: But in a cover interview with Jimmy, Time magazine reported that of the dozen former employees Time interviewed, most had no problem with Donaldson but described a company culture that was toxic with a lot of bullying. A spokesperson for Mr. Beast said the company has high standards for performance and not everyone is best suited for this work.
0: Many of those employees signed NDAs and wouldn't go on the record with Time magazine. But some former employees have said that Mr. Beast saw itself as separate from the rest of the entertainment industry and sometimes didn't prioritize safety and work culture. They reported concerns over limited training, a resistance to hiring experts for stunts, which have included explosives, fast cars, heavy machinery. A spokesperson has said, safety is incredibly important and taken very seriously, and medics and experienced professionals tailored to the needs of production are on every set, adding the company is OSHA compliant. Yeah. That is a set of safety rules.
1: Yeah, boilerplate statement over there. And so let us go then on to Jimmy's biggest and perhaps most controversial piece of entertainment to date. At the end of 2024, Beast Games was released, created, host and exec produced by Jimmy. The premise is 2,000 people competing for $5 million in prize money, essentially just a bigger version of Squid Game. But instead of doing what he'd done his whole career, which is release this independently on YouTube channel, this was commissioned by and released on Amazon Prime. This is a big change.
0: Yeah, I mean, you know, previously he kind of prided himself on being separate to the entertainment industry. And, you know, while Amazon Prime is relatively new as a streaming service, compared to Mr. Beast, it operates a lot more like a legacy media channel. The appeal for Amazon is obviously really clear. Jimmy is incredibly young. He's got a really loyal audience. But Jimmy was also getting a kind of new audience who are older, more traditional. And he said, you can tell a phenomenal story in a 30-minute YouTube video, but with an extended series, you can get more people invested in the brand. And also there was another reason that it appealed to Jimmy, because Amazon paid really well.
1: Yep, it is a multi-trillion dollar company, and Amazon paid around $100 million for the first season of Beast Games. Staggering amount of money for a single season of unscripted content, right? From a YouTuber who's never made, you know, mainstream TV. But for Amazon, a $2.8 trillion company, $100 million is actually pretty cheap.
0: Yeah, drop in the ocean. Beast Games was filmed in a gigantic football stadium in Las Vegas, where the 2,000 contestants lived for days sleeping on the grass. They had to surrender their phones and medication while competing in physically demanding challenges, sometimes staying awake for up to 3 nights. More than a dozen participants told the New York Times that they experienced inadequate food or medical care. They cited long gaps between meals, delayed access to medication, even clean underwear.
1: Oh, dear. Some competitors also suffered injuries from the challenges, which were very physical, and there were some hospitalizations. One contestant said, we were treated horribly. They took on this challenge of 2,000 competitors. They should have known they needed an enormous crew to handle this correctly. A spokesperson for Mr. Beast said contestants have been offered 3 meals a day. The shoot was complicated by the CrowdStrike incident that crashed millions of window systems, plus extreme weather and other unexpected logistical and communications issues. They added that Mr. Beast had started a formal review and taken steps to ensure that we learn from this experience, while Amazon MGM Studios declined to comment.
0: Beast Games opened the floodgates to more discussion, more reporting online about whether Mr. Beast was a force for good in the world or something way more sinister.
1: Yeah, people starting to question his philanthropic motivations. One of the videos he released on his philanthropy channel caused criticism across newspaper columns and social media, called 1,000 Blind People See for the First Time, and Jimmy arranged for 1,000 people to have cataract surgery on their eyes. It's a tricky one, isn't it? Because I imagine that almost every single one of those 1,000 would be very grateful for the procedure. Yeah. When questioned about this, Jimmy said, I know myself, I don't have anything to prove to anyone, I think what I've done speaks for itself.
0: Yeah, I mean, on one hand, so the advertising revenue from Mr. Beast's philanthropy means they can deliver millions of meals to people, millions of trees are planted, millions of pounds of trash removed from the ocean. These are all things they say they've done. Mm. You can also see from the way that Jimmy and his friends who help out hosting the video, they seem genuinely touched to be in contact with these people who are seeing for the first time. But something about the Mr. Beast formula of fast cuts and high emotion and numbers and spectacle when applied to something like some people's disability. You know, for a lot of people, this philanthropy just feels exploitative. But it's worth flagging that a lot of the fan base just doesn't seem to care about this kind of stuff. You know, season one of Beast Games became one of Amazon Prime Video's most viewed shows. Amazon's renewed it for two seasons. Meanwhile, Jimmy's own channel has continued to grow. By 2025, he became the first YouTuber to hit 400 million subscribers, and Beast Industries that year was valued at $5 billion.
1: Amazing.
0: So Jimmy owns about half of that company, making him a billionaire worth about $2.5 billion at the age of 27 years old.
1: It's astonishing. Age 27, Jimmy Donaldson is a billionaire. So that's where our billionaire story ends. On the Good Bad Billionaire podcast, we've also scored him on a set of billionaire categories: wealth, controversy, power and legacy. You can find that by searching for Good Bad Billionaire wherever you get your podcasts.
0: There we also have over 80 episodes exploring the lives of the super rich, from celebrities to CEOs.
1: Good Bad Billionaire is a BBC Studios production for the BBC World Service.
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7: After the news, Unexpected Elements disappears down a rabbit hole to explore a wonderland of science stories inspired by Alice's Adventures, the Disney version, hitting its 75th birthday. We explore Alice in Wonderland syndrome and why it alters your perception of big and small. We learn about the animals that shrink in real life every winter, and we're joined by a historian of science to learn how real Victorian science flavoured the bizarre reality of Lewis Carroll's original book. We also bring you Alice's Adventures Underground, 56 metres underground, where scientists from CERN have solved a subatomic puzzle by recreating conditions in the universe from the first fraction of a second. Plus, what is the evolutionary reason for cuteness? Are we being manipulated by big-eyed dormice? That's all coming up after this.
8: BBC News, I'm John Shea. At least 14 people have been killed in a suicide bombing outside a police station in northwest Pakistan. Officials said the explosion took place in the Kabul area of Swat district. Initial reports say the victims include six police officers. About 20 people have been injured. A rally against rising militant attacks in the region was taking place in the same area when the blast happened. Here's Anbarasan Ethirajan.
9: Some dramatic footages have appeared on social media showing the exact timing of this blast when this peace rally was going on. In fact, in the banner, it very clearly written in English, "We want peace." And the man was standing on a pickup truck and talking. And that was the exact moment you could see the blast on one corner of this picture. So far, no group has claimed responsibility for the latest attack, but the previous attacks were claimed either by the Tehrik-e-Taliban Pakistan, an alliance of various militant groups, and also the Islamic group in South Asia region.
8: Iran says it's close to a deal with Oman on managing traffic through the Strait of Hormuz. The two countries control each side of the vital waterway, which has been at the centre of the war between Iran and the United States. Details of the new proposal are unclear. Two helicopters responding to wildfires in Greece have collided mid-air, killing both people on board one of the aircraft. The other helicopter's crew members have been rescued alive. Electra Naismith reports.
10: The helicopters were helping to control a huge wildfire that's destroyed more than 100 homes northwest of Athens. Online footage appears to show two helicopters crossing paths at low altitude, with the main rotor of one striking the underside of the other before crashing in flames. The Prime Minister, Kyriakos Mitsotakis, said weather conditions in Greece were extreme, with winds so strong, even the dozens of aircraft helping to fight the fires unable to operate safely. Hundreds of firefighters are battling to stop the massive blazes in western Attica, approaching the outskirts of Athens.
8: An Israeli court has temporarily halted a plan to put Nile crocodiles around a large prison holding Palestinian detainees. An animal rights group had issued an urgent petition to block the proposal, which was supported by the far-right National Security Minister Itamar Ben-Gvir. Jacob Evans reports.
11: The leading Israeli human rights organisation, B'Tselem, has called Israel's prison system a network of torture camps. Released Palestinians have described widespread abuses, including at Ketziot prison deep in the Negev desert. And it was here, last month, where Israel started digging a moat for crocodiles to surround the facility. The environment minister had earlier reclassified crocodiles so they could be kept outside zoos. The idea was condemned by human rights organisations, yet it was a petition by animal rights activists that scuppered the plan for now. The suspension will remain in place until the state responds to the petition.
8: World News from the BBC. Palestinian health officials now say at least 13 people have been killed in the latest Israeli airstrikes on Gaza, including some overnight. Several children are among the dead. Sunday marks the biggest daily death toll in weeks. Reports from Ethiopia say hundreds of people have fled the northern Tigray region into neighbouring Sudan, following clashes between government forces and rebels. Security sources in the Sudanese border town of Hamdayet told the French news agency that those arriving included wounded fighters. The Tigray People's Liberation Front says the army launched an operation on Saturday near the Sudanese border, raising fears of a renewed conflict. The Brazilian president, Luiz Inácio Lula da Silva, has launched his campaign for re-election in October, saying he's in a great shape. The 80-year-old highlighted what he called his stamina and good health as he addressed a convention of his left-wing Workers' Party in Sao Paulo. His main rival is Flavio Bolsonaro, whose father, the far-right former president Jair Bolsonaro, was convicted of plotting a coup to prevent Mr. Lula from taking power in 2023. An ultra-runner from New Zealand has broken the record for the fastest time to run the entire length of the Alps. It took Sophie Woods just 29 days to cover more than 2,000 kilometres across the European mountain range. She ran between 15 and 18 hours a day. Despite facing storms, heatwaves and wildfires, the 42-year-old beat the previous record by about 6 days. Woods says she's now looking forward to eating some vegetables and sitting on her sofa watching television.
12: I couldn't think about the whole thing. The idea of running 2,000 kilometres is just silly. So I was only ever thinking about the day, the hour, the sort of minute that I was in. Because if I started thinking about the end, then for sure I was going to twist an ankle or, you know, faceplant.
8: The runner, Sophie Woods. And that's the latest BBC World News.
7: I disappeared down a rabbit hole last weekend. I was summoned home to help clear out my parents' garage. This isn't the selfless gesture it might sound like, because most of the stuff they wanted to move is mine. Records, books and other essentials that I stored just for a few months about 7 years ago. There's also a random selection of things that I was delighted to see but clearly hadn't missed over the past almost decade. I own records but no record player. A motorcycle helmet, but not the bike, all gently growing mildew. The smart thing to do would have been to sort through it, to re-gift, to dispose. What I did was to move it all from the garage to the cellar. Another problem for another year. I'm Marnie Chesterton from the BBC World Service. This is Unexpected Elements.

0: And I'm not alone. Joining me, as usual, are a couple of stellar science communicators. So let me introduce Phyllis Mwate in Nairobi, Kenya. Hello.
1: Hi, Mani. Hujambo.
0: And in Singapore, broadcaster Sandy Ong. Welcome back.
2: Hi, Mani. Ni hao. It's good to see you again.
0: Welcome, team. Here we are, ready and waiting for a show that appreciates the weird and wonderful world of science. And it all starts with a headline, an event from the news that got us all talking, which this week is a birthday for a golden oldie. Take a listen to this.
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7: Why is a raven like a writing desk, I wonder?
0: Yes, it's the 75th anniversary of Disney's version of the famous Lewis Carroll children's book, Alice's Adventures in Wonderland. The story follows Alice as she falls down a rabbit hole into a magical underground world. She drinks magic potions. She eats cakes that make her grow very tall and very small. She referees a dodo race, and if you thought that was odd, it's just the start. This is a world of bizarre characters, from a gigantic cat, an eccentric tea party ensemble, and an angry queen demanding beheadings. Alice's adventures, whether in cartoon format thanks to Disney or just from the pages of the book, have inspired generations of adults and children. I'd say it's a work of huge cultural importance. It teaches us to value deliberate nonsense as literature. It teaches us rebellion, subculture, absurdity rather than moral tales. It's inspired art, music, modern fantasy, psychology, and chucked a few phrases like mad as a hatter into the language. It's the rabbit hole that we're happy to tumble down today as we quest for science stories related to Alice and her adventures. Now, team, Phyllis, Sandy, have either of you either seen the cartoon or read the book?
2: So I've never read the book, but I do recall watching the Disney film with my younger brother when we were growing up.
0: Okay, what do you remember from it?
2: So many things were happening in the film. I remember thinking it was quite a bizarre film. But I think one of the things that I still remember today is how Alice repeatedly shrinks and grows in size throughout the story. So as I'm remembering all this, right, I started thinking, does this actually happen in the real world? Are there animals that can shrink and grow back in size like Alice does? So I did a bit of digging, and it turns out the answer is yes.
0: Okay. This is intriguing. Factually, yes. Go on.
2: So there are a number of shrews, European moles, stoats, and weasels that actively shrink in size as a way to survive in the winter. Now, by this, I don't mean they're getting smaller because they're losing weight, which is what hibernating bears, for example, do in the winter when they use up their fat stores. So instead, these shrews and other mammals actually decrease the size of their bones, their organs, their skulls, and even their brains by around 20%.
0: How on earth and why on earth? I mean, why don't they just hibernate like the bears?
2: That's a really good question. So unlike the bears, these creatures have really high metabolic rates, which means they can't hibernate. So for example, during winter, common shrews can use over 50% of their body fat in just 2.5 hours. Can you imagine if we humans could do this?
0: I wish. That would be great for me. What does that mean for a shrew, though?
2: So what this means for a shrew is that they burn through fuel too quickly to stay in a low energy state for a long period of time. So instead, what they do to survive a cold, harsh winter is that they reduce their body size. When you shrink really energy-intensive tissues like the brain or the liver, you actually reduce the amount of energy you need.
0: I'm really shocked at some of this, the idea that you can shrink your bones. But, I mean, it's incredibly cool. How did researchers discover this?
2: So this is known as Dehnel's phenomenon. It's named after a Polish scientist called August Dehnel, who first discovered these seasonal changes in 1949. And very crucially, he found that this behavior is actually reversible, so there's no long-term damage to the species. More recently, researchers at the Max Planck Institute for Animal Behavior in Germany have also been studying this behavior in shrews and a bunch of other animals. Now, one aspect of Daniel's that scientists are most interested in is understanding what happens when the brain shrinks.
1: Surely when shrinking, your brain has to harm these animals in some way, right?
2: You would think that, right? Because when brain volume decreases, especially in humans, bad things happen. We see this with many brain diseases like Alzheimer's, Parkinson's, and multiple sclerosis. It seems that shrews and other mammals experience no adverse effects when they undergo Daniels. So they can still hunt for food, they can escape predators, they can go about their daily lives, basically. So scientists have been trying to figure out exactly how they do this. How do they reduce brain size without causing any permanent damage? And the Max Planck researchers have now discovered that water plays a key role in this brain shrinkage.
0: I did not think that water was going to be the answer. How does this work then?
2: What happens is that a lot of the water that's inside the cell starts moving outside of the cell during winter. And this is what helps the animals to retain their brain function. Now, when the team zoomed into different brain regions, they noticed that not all areas of the brain shrank equally.
0: Okay, so they're not becoming thicker. They're not losing brain cells in the winter. They're just losing water in these cells, which is helping them survive with a smaller brain.
2: So the researchers hope that the finding will one day be able to help people with brain diseases. And that's because we know in brain diseases like Alzheimer's, the brain gets smaller because it loses water. So there are similarities in that sense. But unlike the shrews, this water loss isn't reversible, and so far we don't have any way of preventing or reversing it from happening. Perhaps by studying Daniel animals like the shrew, we might actually be able to come up with better treatment for these conditions. And that's what the researchers plan to do next.
0: Thank you, Sandy. I should say that as well as losing water, Alzheimer's does involve killing off cells, right?
2: Yes, it does.
0: Yeah. Okay, so it's not going to be the whole answer, but this is an incredible start. Thank you, Sandy. Phyllis, over to you. Tough act to follow. We're talking Alice, her adventures in Wonderland, and the Disney cartoon's 75th birthday. Where would you like to take us next on our journey down the rabbit hole?
1: Yes, Mani. So as you have said, we've just heard about the shrew that shrinks and grows its brain. But here's another incredible story that links Alice in Wonderland to weird goings-on in the brain. So have any of you ever heard of Alice in Wonderland syndrome or AIWS?
2: I can't say I have, actually. So I'm excited to hear what you have to say.
1: Yes. So, Sandy, it's a neurological condition that is characterized by temporary distortions in our perception. So now the best known symptoms are called micropsia and macropsia. Now, when micropsia occurs, this is when objects appear much smaller than they really are, while macropsia is the opposite. So now you see objects suddenly looking bigger. But those aren't the only symptoms. Some people feel as though parts of their own bodies have changed in size. You can look at your hands and imagine they're tiny. Others experience distortions in distance. And it's really a collection of unusual perceptual experiences rather than just one symptom.
0: So collection of experiences, hence syndrome, and Alice in Wonderland, because it's similar to the kind of experiences Alice went through in the book. Is there anything else we know about it?
1: Scientists studying the condition still don't have a conclusive idea of what really causes these symptoms, but it has been noted that symptoms often occur alongside several different neurological and medical conditions, including migraines. Sometimes it's been reported epilepsy, and more rarely, other neurological disorders like stroke.
0: And do we know anything about how common it is?
1: I mean, whilst the diagnosis of the condition is still relatively uncommon, now researchers think that many more of us than we think may have experienced one or two of these perceptual distortions during our lives. Now, there's a study that was done in 2024 by researchers in Germany, and it suggested that individuals with AIWS-like symptoms may be much more common than previously recognized. The researchers looked particularly at migraine sufferers and their common symptoms. So they surveyed around 808 people at a specialist headache clinic. And what they found was that around 1 in 6 of their study subjects reported experiencing symptoms of Alice in Wonderland syndrome.
0: Okay, so a lot of people who get migraines also experience Alice in Wonderland symptoms. If you have and you're a listener to Unexpected Elements, do tell us about it. The email address is unexpected@bbc.co.uk. We've talked about migraines before on the show, and I do remember learning that there's a lot more going on there than just a headache.
1: Yes, we have. And one thing we've learned is that a migraine is much more than a bad headache, right? It's a neurological disorder that affects the brain and the nervous system. For many people, the headache is only one part of the condition, and sometimes it isn't even present at all. But researchers also believe that there could be shared underlying mechanism that, you know, disrupts the brain's functioning.
2: Just circling back to the Alice in Wonderland book, Phyllis, I've heard some people say that Lewis Carroll might have experienced migraines. Do we know anything about that?
1: Okay, so Sandy, many historians and also neurologists think that Lewis Carroll probably, yes, did experience migraines based on the descriptions in his diaries and the letters. It's certainly an intriguing idea, you know, that neurological experiences may have influenced one of the most imaginative stories ever written.
0: I remember reading about a neuroscientist who could induce these size-altering abilities by poking at the right bit of the brain. And so you kind of make your torso extend or make your hands much bigger. And it really makes you realise how much our brains are doing to create our sense of reality.
1: Exactly. And I think that's what also money makes AIWS so fascinating. You know, we often assume that we are simply seeing the world exactly as it is. What you see is what's there. But neuroscience tells us that our brains are constantly interpreting and constructing our experience of reality. Now, most of the time, they do that remarkably well. But, you know, conditions like Alice in Wonderland syndrome give us a rare glimpse behind the curtain.
0: Thank you, Phyllis. Still to come on this Wonderland-themed show, how Alice conquered the world and the quantum realm too. That's coming up after this.
4: Hi, it's Nada here with this week's Unexpected Elements quiz, inspired by the iconic Queen of Hearts. In Lewis Carroll's Alice's Adventures in Wonderland, the ill-tempered queen is famous for ordering beheadings. She says, "Off with their heads." But if the queen happened to encounter some of nature's toughest creatures, she might have been disappointed. It's well known that some animals only survive a short amount of time without their heads. But which of these animals can survive the longest without their head? Is it A, a chicken, B, a cockroach, or C, a male praying mantis? Once again, if the Queen of Hearts took a disliking to these animals, which would survive the longest without its head? A, a chicken, B, a cockroach, or C, a male praying mantis? I'll leave you to think of the answer while your head is still attached.
0: You're listening to Unexpected Elements from the BBC World Service. This week, the 75th anniversary of Disney's Alice in Wonderland adaptation has us exploring the science down the rabbit hole. Now, while it may be 75 years since the film, the book was actually published 161 years ago. Here to tell us more is Dr. Francisca Colt, historian of science at King's College London. You're actually in the room with me. Welcome, welcome.
8: Hi, great to talk to you.
0: So, Fran, we just heard about Alice in Wonderland syndrome from Phyllis, and weird coincidence, you experienced this as a child, right?
8: That's right. And I didn't even know it was called that. I distinctly remember having this as a child when I was about 10 years old. I was quite ill and my grandma took me to the doctor, and I remember sort of screaming and saying, "Oh my God, my arms are growing really, really long." And I was really in quite a lot of distress. And I remember at the time the doctor didn't use the name, but much, much later a doctor discovered that I had a negative effect from medication and said, "Oh, have you experienced this?" And I said, "Yeah, it was like this." And he said, "Oh wow, this is called Alice in Wonderland syndrome," which was quite ironic because I was at the time writing my PhD thesis about Alice in Wonderland.
0: Well, I was going to ask, did it give you any insights when you were reading the book? You're like, okay, she's going through this.
8: Yeah, so not only was Alice in Wonderland written at a time of like really, really big scientific changes, but it's also given scientists and all sorts of people really almost a language to talk about things that are really hard to wrap your mind around.
0: I want to go back to when Lewis Carroll wrote this. So 1862? What scientific discoveries were being made around this time?
8: It was an age of huge scientific discoveries and huge societal changes that were triggered by those discoveries. It's the age of the industrialization. Society is massively changing as a result of that, quite visibly and really for everyone, like, you know, steam engine by railways and, you know, big machines and discoveries in science. And, you know, probably the most famous book came out at the time was Darwin's Origin of Species, which really changed the mind of a lot of people. But a lot of people wouldn't have read Darwin's Origin of Species. There was a more domestic sphere in which science entered the living room, and children were encouraged to read science books about microscopes and go out and discover nature with these magic glasses. Into all of this, Alice in Wonderland fits in.
0: Okay, I was wondering, did Lewis Carroll actually read Darwin? Would he have been aware of Darwin's books?
8: Lewis Carroll did not only read The Origin of Species, he actually corresponded with Charles Darwin. And we know that because Lewis Carroll was not just a literary writer, he was himself a man of the sciences. And we know this because he had a library of over 4,000 books in his own home. And he wrote a lot of letters and diaries in which he helpfully, for us researchers, records all of those books that he's read, and in letters corresponds with people like Charles Darwin. He goes visiting a lot of other famous scientists.
0: And you're really building a picture of this world where there's lots of science kind of bubbling up, and I can see how it might have fed into the pages of this book. Specifically taking physics, how did Lewis Carroll draw on inventions here?
8: Interesting fact about this, Lewis Carroll lived in Oxford and Christchurch almost all his life, and the same room he inhabited was later inhabited by Albert Einstein, which is just a little tidbit, but I find this really tantalizing to think what might have happened if those two had met. But in the 19th century, there was the discipline of optics is perhaps the most important for Alice in Wonderland, such as polarization, light that can suddenly disappear through a specific mirror. And we know Alice goes through a mirror into a different dimension.
0: And the quantum Cheshire cat phenomenon, I mean, I know of the cat from the book as it has this great smile and then it disappears and then only the smile is left.
8: Absolutely. And I think one of the things that Alice in Wonderland does really well, it takes us in a space where things are allowed to be crazy, where things are allowed to be weird, and impossible things can exist, but also things that are not yet scientifically possible, you can suddenly imagine in this space. And that's really something Carroll wanted to foster. He wanted to foster the imagination, but also logical thinking. He was a logician, he was a mathematician. And it really directly, Lewis Carroll directly influenced scientists and science. And one of the other people who famously read Alice in Wonderland and The Game of Logic at his school was Alan Turing. And when you then put the pieces together, Lewis Carroll visiting famous scientists of his time, like Charles Babbage, who came up with the difference engine, or one of the forerunners of modern computing. And then you see Alan Turing in a different room, sitting and brooding over those books that teach you logics and binary, who then goes on to work in a completely different corner of computing, but really changes history. It's not just a story that has a bit of maths in it, but really has a big creative mathematical thinker behind it.
1: Fran, lots of our attention has, of course, been on what was happening in Victorian Britain. But do you think Alice in Wonderland had international appeal?
8: It almost immediately became very famous and started getting translated first into languages like German and French, or neighbouring countries. But then it got exported into what was then the British Empire. But there was a real awareness that, what do? We have a very English little girl here. So when these books were published in the British Empire, the illustrations as well as the texts became translated. So in one of the first Swahili translations, we have Alice as a little black girl in a completely different style of dress. And it's never been out of print. So I think that early stage really made it very relatable right at the start. And it stayed like that.
0: And Phyllis, can I ask, have you come across a Swahili translation where Alice is in traditional dress, or did you just get the British version?
1: No, I got the British version. And in fact, when she mentioned that, I just noted it down because I really want to go and look for it. I'm like, oh, I didn't know about that.
0: And Sandy, bringing you in here.
9: Hi, friend. You spoke about how Lewis Carroll influenced a lot of scientists in his day. Do you think Alice in Wonderland still has sort of relevance to scientists today and in the future? What inspiration can they draw from the book?
8: I think that's an absolutely great question. I think one of the dimensions is we're all mad here. So you go into a land where things are really crazy, but we have Alice as a sort of guide who questions the characters that she meets. And having a story in which everything is a bit wild and you don't know what's going on, but we have a critical thinker in there, that's a very appealing trope for scientists who have taken up this trope to explain territories they have entered that are very tricky, often troubling, but they have a reliable, critical voice that's also sympathetic, navigating us through this.
0: Fran, the book has all sorts of science tangential to it, so I'm just wondering, can you pick out some big themes? I feel like psychology is very important.
8: Absolutely.
0: In this book.
8: Psychology was one of those disciplines that really started emerging in Britain as a field in the 19th century at exactly the time that Lewis Carroll was writing Alice in Wonderland. Now, this didn't come out of nowhere. So Lewis Carroll's uncle was one of the people who looked at the way in which lunatic asylums were run in the 19th century and what could be reformed. And one of those things that got introduced in those hospitals was tea parties. It kind of re-socialized patients to have tea parties together. And when you think about that and the way in which the mad tea party plays out in Alice in Wonderland, Alice is this visitor. She is the one who responds to the Cheshire Cat when she says, well, we're all mad here. And she said, I don't want to go among mad people, but she does because she goes to the mad tea party.
0: Francisca Colt from King's College London, thank you so much for joining Unexpected Elements.
8: Thank you so much for having me.
0: So the anniversary, 75 and still as weird as ever, of Disney's Alice in Wonderland has led us to the syndrome named after it, which alters your perception of big and small. We've had the animals that genuinely get smaller in real life, and we've just heard how real Victorian science shaped the flavours of oddness of the original Lewis Carroll book. Still to come on the show, how Alice has gone underground in Switzerland for the hunting of the quark. And the details of what happened in that important fraction of a second after the Big Bang. Stay tuned for that and more.
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11: Who does the majority of housework in your home? The cooking, the cleaning, the laundry, childcare. 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And when one person ends up carrying most of the responsibility, it can take its toll, leading to stress and resentment. But in some countries, things could be slowly starting to change. We'll be hearing from fathers in Indonesia who are challenging generations of tradition by learning to cook and care for their children. And in Croatia, men are confronting long-held ideas about masculinity and family life.
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0: Coming up after the news, Alice's adventures underground. 56 metres underground, where scientists from CERN have solved a subatomic puzzle by recreating conditions in the universe in the first fraction of a second. Plus, what is the evolutionary reason for cuteness? Are we being manipulated by puppies and kittens or our own brains? That plus other unexpected elements coming up shortly.
12: BBC News, I'm John Shea. At least 14 people, including six police officers, have been killed in a suicide attack outside a police station in northwest Pakistan. Officials say the explosion took place in the Kabul area of Swat district. About 20 people have been injured. Some are said to be in a critical condition. Iran says it's close to a deal with Oman on managing traffic through the Strait of Hormuz. The two countries each control one side of the vital waterway, which has been at the centre of the war between Iran and the United States. Details of the new proposal are unclear. In Greece, two helicopters responding to wildfires have collided in mid-air, killing both people on board one of the aircraft. The other helicopter's crew members have been rescued alive. Palestinian health officials now say at least 13 people have been killed in the latest Israeli airstrikes on Gaza, including some overnight. Several children are among the dead. An Israeli court has temporarily halted a plan to put Nile crocodiles around a large prison holding Palestinian detainees. An animal rights group had issued an urgent petition to block the proposal. Reports from Ethiopia say hundreds of people have fled the northern Tigray region into neighbouring Sudan after clashes between government forces and rebels. The Tigray People's Liberation Front says the army launched an operation on Saturday near the Sudanese border. Brazil's president, Luiz Inácio Lula da Silva, has launched his re-election campaign. At a party convention in Sao Paulo, the 80-year-old said he was in great shape. His main rival in October's election is Flavio Bolsonaro, son of the far-right former president Jair Bolsonaro. And the Commonwealth Games are coming to an end in the Scottish city of Glasgow. Australia has dominated the medal table with more than 160. Nigeria was the most successful African country. And that's the latest BBC World News.
0: This is Unexpected Elements from the BBC World Service. I'm Marnie Chesterton in the UK, in London, and with me in spirit, although not in matter, are...
9: Sandy Young from Singapore.
0: And...
1: Felix Mwate in Nairobi, Kenya.
0: So we like to make space on this show for the occasional story that our panellists can bring, which might not have hit the mainstream news, but is maybe big in their part of the world or which affects it. This is Under the Radar. And this show has an amazingly free rein to talk about anything, even tangentially science-related. If you are just tuning in, you've just missed how Victorian science influenced children's book Alice's Adventures in Wonderland, which was our starting point as the Disney cartoon of this classic tale turns 75 this week. Still, I do love it when every element of our show can be linked back to our starting point. So no pressure, but Phyllis, there will be bonus points if you can link the story you're about to share back to our theme. So that said, what have you found for us this week?
1: So sadly, Mwani, it doesn't link to this week's theme, but I think this is something that's very important and it's affecting us all, even right now, and that is climate change. And more specifically, I want to talk about communication around climate warnings, because climate change, it's not just about predicting floods. It's not just about talking about droughts and heat waves. It's also about making sure that people who are at risk can actually understand the information and the warnings that they're being given and that they could protect their health and also well-being. Now, a new regional study, and this was done by journalists under the umbrella of Media for Environment, Science, Health and Agriculture. It's common in Africa and we call them MESHA. So they studied and say that millions of Africans could be missing out on critical climate information. And this is because it's often not communicated in the languages that they understand best.
0: Okay, so Phyllis, I can link this to Alice in Wonderland. Alice in Wonderland's famous for nonsense and... when you get a warning that's not in a language you understand, it's not useful climate information, it's nonsense. There we go.
1: Exactly. It won't work, Mani, because a warning only works if people do understand it and they do understand it quickly and know what action is to be taken as soon as possible. So while a weather forecast can be scientifically accurate, if the message doesn't really reach people in a language that they do actually understand, then, you know, it may not protect them.
0: Okay, so I'm intrigued to know what languages are being used and how big a challenge this is in Africa, because we're talking about a continent where there are thousands of languages spoken and, you know, they don't fit neatly within borders between countries. Every person that I talk to seems to speak at least four different languages.
1: Yes, I totally agree with you, Mani, that this is a huge, huge communication challenge. You know, as you have mentioned, Africa is home to more than 2,000 languages. So you can imagine if you've met someone who speaks more than four, I speak three, and many countries have dozens, sometimes hundreds of languages spoken within their own borders. That means a single national warning often won't work.
0: Okay, so
8: what is going on at the moment? How are countries currently sending out climate warnings?
1: Okay, so it's not a single system. Warnings these days can come through radio, television, through SMS messages. We also have mobile apps. Social media is really helping. Also community leaders, especially in the rural areas and local networks. Now, in many parts of Africa, radio still remains particularly very important because it can reach communities where internet access, social media, you know, smartphones may be limited. Some countries, however, are also developing mobile phone alert systems. So they're using cell broadcast technology, which is similar to emergency alerts. I've heard they've been used in places like UK, they've been used in France, like we've seen during the wildfires that are going there. So some countries in Africa are also developing that.
8: So how does cell broadcast work?
1: So many, instead of sending a message to one individual or to individual phone numbers, now cell broadcast sends an alert to all compatible phones in a particular area that's to be affected. So it means that authorities can quickly warn people in a specific location, for example, an area that's threatened by flooding or severe weather, they can get these alerts at the same time. But the technology is only one part of the solution. You know, the message still needs to be understood.

0: That's really good that the authorities don't need to know people's phone numbers for it to work, because I imagine that would be quite a big obstacle. But going back to the language problem, is translating the warning enough, say, into whatever language the person's phone is set to?
1: Not always, Sandy. So a good warning isn't just about changing words from one language to another. It has to make sense in the local context. For example, technical terms like, storm surge or flash flood or heat stress may not have a direct translation in every language. And so communicators sometimes need to explain the idea, not just translate it, but explain the idea rather than simply, translate one word and do a direct translation.
2: Okay, that makes sense. And when the same language is spoken across several countries, does that create another layer of complexity?
1: Oh, yes, Mani, it sure does. Well, so take example, Swahili. It's spoken across several African countries, especially in Eastern Africa and some parts of Southern Africa. But you can't just translate a warning into Swahili. You must localize it to specific geography and the conditions and context people might face locally. The positive thing about cell broadcasts is that these messages can be localized to specific context. So one step is just working on better local translations rather than relying on whole country or a whole language group messaging systems, which takes more support, more structure at a macro level.
2: So it's not just science. Can communication save lives?
1: I love science, but yes, communication does save lives. And the World Meteorological Organization and other international organizations also have highlighted that effective early warning systems can dramatically reduce the impact of weather disasters. But, forecasting is only the first step, which is very important also. The warning has to travel from the scientist to the authorities, to the community, and finally now to the person who needs to act. The person really needs to understand the message.
2: Sandy, have you ever received any of these warning messages? Because I know that we've been testing them in the UK, but the only time that I've received these have been when I'm driving through America. Actually, no, I got them in Romania once to tell me that there are bears.
0: Were there any bears?
2: There were bears, yeah. And you just get this thing in Romanian and English saying, bears sighted by the road, do not stop and feed the bears, because obviously people do that to get a good photo of the bears.
0: So in Singapore, we have an app that's linked to our national environmental agency, and you can go check the app to see like what rain clouds are over what part of the country or if there are lightning strikes, and like the UV index and air pollution, haze levels, that kind of thing. But I did come across this really cool weather warning system, and I was doing some reporting in northern Madagascar last year, actually, in a region called the Diana region. And what they do is that a lot of the communities there, they live by the coast, they're fishermen, and they have one or two people appointed in each village to receive an SMS text message about what the weather's going to be like the next day. And that's, wind speed and how high the waves are going to be. And then that person goes to the village center and there's a board and they put up this information in terms like it's color coded. And, if the wind's going to be high, it's three arrows instead of one arrow. And yeah, that was really interesting to see and very, very useful. Apparently it's been very effective in helping to, save lives at sea.
2: I like how that's a translation between, the technology, the digital bit, and then you've got a big board with letters and numbers on it for people that don't do text messages. Here at Unexpected Elements, we love hearing from our listeners. So in the spirit of Wonderland, let's open the postbag and see what you've been sending in. I just want to say this analogy does work, because although we feature some of your wonderful comments, we do read all of the correspondence and even the spam, which is usually nonsense Jabberwocky style. So a couple of weeks ago, inspired by the Odyssey, we were wondering how iguanas made it all the way from North America to Fiji, which, if you look on a map, are two places that are definitely not very close. Mike in Texas has one possible answer. Phyllis, could you read this one for us?
1: Yes, of course. So Mike says a more likely iguana species to travel across the Pacific is the Galapagos one. They have the ability to ingest seawater and then expel the salt out of their nose.
2: So this is about how you'd survive an epic journey. And, you know, when you're stuck on a raft, like people thought these iguanas would have to be, you need something to eat. And that's fine if you're an iguana and you're on a raft made of plant material. You just eat your boat.

0: And we suggested that desert iguanas were very good at not needing much water. But actually, a Galapagos iguana that can just drink seawater and then expel the salt out of their nose would be pretty useful. I mean, I saw The Odyssey at the weekend, and I think that if you had managed to... I think that if you could drink seawater and not be harmed by the salt, then it would have been a different film, because Odysseus and his men would just survive off salt water and fish.
1: They wouldn't have to continue.
0: Less epic. So, yes, these Galapagos iguanas are the only lizards in the world to have adapted to marine lifestyle, and they've got a special gland to secrete the salt that they ingest, and it's just behind their ear. It's connected to the nose. And what they do is it stores up the salt in a solution and then they sneeze it out. How disgusting.
2: Disgusting, but useful.
1: Sounds incredible. I have to go look for a video and see what that looks like.
0: Yeah, me too. That's planned for later. If anyone has any thoughts or stories inspired by today's show, then once again, the email address is unexpected@bbc.co.uk, or you can even send us a letter or postcard to Unexpected Elements, BBC World Service, Cardiff CF10 4GA. Still to come, Alice's physics adventures underground. That's after this.
3: Again, it's Nada here with the answer to this week's quiz. Earlier, I asked you which of these animals can survive the longest without its head. Was it A, a chicken, B, a cockroach, or C, a male praying mantis? And the answer is B, a cockroach. A cockroach can survive for up to 2 weeks without its head, and scientists have discovered the reasons why. Unlike us, cockroaches don't breathe through their mouths. They take in oxygen through tiny openings called spiracles along the side of their bodies. They also have an open circulatory system, so their blood doesn't flow through closed vessels like ours. This prevents them from bleeding out when decapitated. Finally, they don't need their brain to move, as many of their basic movements are controlled by nerve clusters called ganglia. So congratulations if you got it right. And if you didn't, don't lose your head. You'll get another chance next time.
0: Unexpected Elements listeners don't just send us emails, we also get your questions and take it upon ourselves to fall down the rabbit hole in search of an answer. It's time for Ask the Unexpected. So each week we take a listener's question, we dig through our hefty contacts book of scientists who might be able to answer, and hopefully we solve your conundrums. This week's question comes from David Fitzhugh in Virginia in the US, who asks, why is it that baby mammals have disproportionately large eyes and often ears too? Besides making them adorable to humans, is there an evolutionary benefit to this? Thank you, David. So to help David out, we reached out to Dr. Robert Asher, Associate Professor and Curator at the Cambridge University Museum of Zoology.
4: It's true. I mean, throughout many, many different species, you can generally recognize a juvenile based precisely on those proportions. And some of that has to do with the fact that if you want your eyeballs to work when you're born and no one's taking care of you, as is the case for many, many vertebrates, they have to kind of, you know, finished. The finished product has to be functional by the time you're born. So then, whereas with the rest of the body, you can keep growing your forearm and you can still use your arm, you know, whereas if you're an embryo, you kind of have to add on to that developmental process early rather than late in order for that particular structure of brain and eyeball and ear or something to work at all by the time you're born.
0: Okay, so humans are in the luxurious position of having eyes that don't actually properly work. They can't focus until we're months old. But basically, for most mammals, your eyes have to be ready to go the moment you're born. What about the cute factor?
4: The body proportions that already exist, juvenile has a big head, big eyeballs, that's what we regard today as quote-unquote cute. Right. If within our species, we do that as or within our population, we do that to a substantial degree.

0: our behavior changes. And there are genetic heritable properties to behavior. I mean, it's never all genetic or all environmental. It's always an interplay between the two. But nonetheless, there is a genetic component to behavior and its capacity to evolve. To the extent to which we do take care of individuals in our population with those juvenile characteristics, our population will do well, right? Those juveniles will survive more so than if no one were taking care of them, you know? So that's my answer, I guess. That's the, you know, we have this thing that we all recognize as cute. Why does it exist? You want an evolutionary explanation that has to do with the differential levels of survival that you would have in different populations that respond differently to the cues that indicate the status of an individual as juvenile or not.
1: Dr. Robert Asher, thank you. Phyllis, do you have particularly cute animals in your part of the world?
2: Yes, Wani. And for me, they're cute, but they're giants. So I love the giraffes. They have cute eyes.
1: It has got what our expert was talking about. It's got those facial features where the eyes are just so large. You do want to hug a giraffe, I reckon.
2: Yes. And when they're blinking, oh, wow, yeah. I love giraffes. I think giraffes are cute.
3: I think it's something to do with the really long eyelashes as well.
2: Yeah.
1: And amazingly, we've done programs on the science of cute. And I remember it takes a shortcut in your brain. So it's like something like a seventh of a second for something that you register as cute. And that just kind of, it pokes your brain's pleasure reward center before you've even actually really worked out what you're looking at. So big eyes don't just help you to see, they help you to be cared for. Now, every episode, I'm allowed the chance to disappear down a rabbit hole into the cavernous space, which I like to call Wonderland. It is, of course, the BBC Archive Collection. In it, I find something to help me tell a story related to this week's theme, which is Alice in Wonderland and the anniversary of the animation of this weird and wonderful children's book. We've talked about so far the profound effect this book and its weirdness has had on culture. But particle physicists at CERN even have an experiment called Alice.
4: In my experiment in Alice, we study these collisions, and that is where we produce a very high temperature. The temperature is, we said, 100,000 times the temperature of the core of the Sun. And at those temperatures, the nucleus really melts, and you get a liquid that consists mostly of quarks and gluons.
1: That's Marco van Leeuwen. And ALICE, or ALICE as he calls it, stands for A Large Ion Collider Experiment, which, can we just pause to talk about as an acronym? Should be LICE, not ALICE. Thoughts, team?
2: I think because he pronounces it as ALICE, I think it's correct.
1: But when they came up with it, they blatantly just put the A at the start of that so that they didn't have an experiment called LICE, I think.
3: Exactly. I was going to say, you can see why they went with ALICE and not LICE.
1: Large Ion Collider Experiment. I work on LICE. Oh, do you? Fascinating. Anyway, so Marco and his colleagues working on ALICE, they take lead atoms, they heat them to 100,000 times the heat of the Sun, which, frankly, I just want to pause, that's an astonishing feat of human engineering in itself. And what they've discovered is when you heat them to that temperature, you melt the middle of an atom and you release these subatomic particles, these quarks and gluons, into a very hot, soupy plasma. And my colleague Caroline Steele, the lucky beast, got to see where it all happens at CERN in Switzerland last year.
5: Marco took us to see the ALICE control room.
6: After you.
7: Hello.
6: So this is the control room for ALICE.
7: Yes.
6: And in front of us, we've basically got a lot of huge screens, really, really long curved screens, and people sat doing what looks like complicated physics on them. It sort of looks like what I imagine, I don't know, a rocket launch to look like, but instead we're talking really small. So this is essentially where you destroy atoms.
7: Well, the atoms are destroyed
4: in the collider underground. Here we control the camera that makes pictures of these collisions. So
6: this is where you watch the atoms being destroyed.
4: Exactly. There's actually a picture over there where you see the tracks from one collision. So you, in the middle, you see a schematic of the detector. All the white lines are particles that were produced in our detector.
6: Wow, there's so many particles flying off.
4: That's what you get at these very high energies. So you have, these were oxygen-oxygen collisions. And when you have these relatively large systems colliding, you produce hundreds or even thousands of particles that we all detect simultaneously in our detector. And our detector is like a giant digital camera. So the detector is about 16 meters tall. You see here only the corner.
6: Yeah.
4: And it's about 16 meters wide and 30 meters long.
5: And the pipe which the atoms are accelerated along is 27 kilometers long. A 27 kilometer loop which straddles two countries. An enormous experiment to study the tiniest pieces of our universe.
4: It's a marvelous place. The particles go around 11,000 times per second.
6: 11,000 meters per second?
4: 11,000 times per second. They go more or less with the speed of light.
6: Oh, it's in loops? 11,000 loops?
4: They go in loops, and each particle passes here 11,000 times per second.
6: Whoa. That's so fast.
1: So the ALICE experiment that Caroline Steele was having a look at just there, that cropped up on this show last year when a team created gold out of lead ions. It was amazing. It was like alchemy in action. You know, for thousands of years, chemists have tried to turn lead into gold to make themselves rich. It turns out that physicists at CERN, at the ALICE experiment, did it, but the quantities were so minuscule and the experiment's so expensive to run that no one's getting rich off it. And in fact, the scientists are far more interested in the idea of that soup, the gluon quark plasma, and what that could tell them about a window in time. So we're talking about a fraction of a second after the Big Bang created the universe, and they decided to recreate it because there are so many questions to answer about how you get from a crazy hot soup of subatomic particles to everything that surrounds us today. And in a recent paper, ALICE scientists solved one of the mysteries: how light atomic nuclei, so that's the bit that you'd find in the middle of a hydrogen atom, how that got to exist, given that the temperature of this first second of the universe would be enough to melt them apart.
6: So how did they do it?
1: They did it by using that detector that you heard Marco mention earlier. So they'd recreated the hideous heat of the early universe. They tracked the subatomic particle interactions using this detector, and that they discovered that there was a recipe which made these delicate atomic nuclei from the remnants of the particles smashed. So it's not that the center of the atoms resisted smashing apart. It's just that in the mess that you make afterwards, you can remake them using nuclear fusion.
2: So, Manny, what you're saying is they recreated the first second of the universe, but with a camera to watch what was happening?
1: Exactly. The thing about physics, I don't know if anyone else finds this, but I'm drawn to things like dark matter, even though it's not my background, and I find physics quite hard.
2: It's not one of my strongest areas also, but it will transform our understanding of the universe more. So kudos to all those people who are putting their effort, so much effort into that.
1: So there we go. Physics and ALICE. That's us at the end of the program. An anniversary for ALICE and her adventure down a rabbit hole have led us to a wonderland of science stories. What have we had? We've had the shaky perception of shrinking. We've had animals actually shrinking. We've had Victorian science. We've had ALICE underground at CERN helping to explain the formation of the universe. Plus, we've had the usual nuggets of gold from our listeners and our panel. I'm going to ask you, panel, any favourite take-homes from today?
3: I feel like I learned a lot from Fran about how Alice in Wonderland is not just a story, but permeates so many aspects of our lives and science.
2: Yes, my part also was from Fran. I learned a lot. And also, the fact that she said that the book has been translated in Swahili, and I have to read it. I'll come back and tell you guys if I find it.
1: Now, if we were at the Mad Hatter's Tea Party, we'd keep on going for months. But this is the BBC, and we only get our tea once we've left the studios, which I can't do without thanking Sandy Ong in Singapore.
3: Thank you, Marnie.
1: And Phyllis Mwate in Nairobi, Kenya.
2: Thank you, Marnie, and Santa Sana.
1: I'm Marnie Chesterton. The producer was Robbie Wojciechowski, with Alice McKee, Imi Harper, and Nada Sufi. Join us next week for more Unexpected Elements.
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7: In the studio, Tuesday at 3:30 GMT. 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

0: last month, where Israel started digging a moat for crocodiles to surround the facility. The environment minister had earlier reclassified crocodiles so they could be kept outside zoos. The idea was condemned by human rights organisations, yet it was a petition by animal rights activists that scuppered the plan for now. The suspension will remain in place until the state responds to the petition.
1: World News from the BBC. Two helicopters responding to wildfires in Greece have collided mid-air, killing both people on board one of the aircraft. The other helicopter's crew members have been rescued alive. The Greek Prime Minister Kyriakos Mitsotakis said weather conditions were extreme. Reports from Ethiopia say hundreds of people have fled the northern Tigray region into neighboring Sudan following clashes between government forces and rebels. Security sources in the Sudanese border town of Hamdayat told the French news agency those arriving included wounded fighters. The Tigray People's Liberation Front says the army launched an operation on Saturday near the Sudanese border, raising fears of a renewed conflict. The left-wing Brazilian president Luiz Inácio Lula da Silva has launched his campaign for re-election in October. President Lula, who is now 80 years old, formally accepted the nomination of his left-wing Workers' Party in Sao Paulo. Warren Ball reports.
2: Addressing his party's convention, President Lula said he was in great shape and highlighted what he called his stamina and good health. He said he would bolster Brazil's defense industry and protect its rare mineral resources. In a sign of a potentially bitter campaign, his party chairman warned of a risk to Brazil's elections from foreign intervention, noting that six South American countries had recently elected presidents inspired by Donald Trump. Lula's main rival is Flavio Bolsonaro, son of the far-right former president Jair Bolsonaro, who was convicted of plotting a coup to prevent Lula from taking power in 2023.
1: The 2026 Commonwealth Games have ended in the Scottish city of Glasgow. Australia has topped the medal table with more than 160 medals, followed by England, Canada and India. Nigeria was the most successful African country with 24 medals. That's the latest BBC News.
3: You're listening to The Newsroom from the BBC World Service with me, Janat Jalil. We start in Pakistan, where a suicide bomber has killed at least 14 people and wounded around 20 others in an attack on a police station in the northern Swat Valley, as hundreds of people nearby were taking part in a rally calling for peace and protesting against rising violence in the region. The attack happened in Kabul, a town in Khyber Pakhtunkhwa province near the border with Afghanistan. The Tehrik-e-Taliban Pakistan militant group, also known as the Pakistani Taliban, has said it was behind the bombing. Muhammad Umar Khan is a local police officer.
4: There was a protest going on at the center of Kabul. The town police station is located directly opposite from it. There were police lines. The suicide attack took place at the police station. The deceased and injured include police officials as well.
3: There's been a surge in attacks by Islamist militants, often targeting security forces in Pakistan, with hundreds of people killed so far this year. Our global affairs reporter, Ambrasan Etirajan, told me more about the bombing in Kabul.
5: There are several videos on Pakistani media showing the exact time of this blast, where a peace rally was also being held around the same time, where the speakers were condemning increasing militant violence in the region and also calling for peace and urging the government to take action. And that was the time when the last speaker was speaking. This blast took place on the other side of the meeting, where there is an entrance to the police station. And the police officers were saying that they were trying to stop this guy and search him. And that was the time when he detonated. And some of the injured are said to be in a critical condition. This has come as a big shock for the local residents, where the video showed how they were running around and then shouting. And there were also concerns whether there could be any secondary blast.
3: This attack has been claimed by the Tehrik-e-Taliban militant group in Pakistan. Some people call it the Pakistani Taliban. Just tell us about them and why they would target civilians who were calling for peace.
5: This is an alliance of various Islamist militant groups in the region, and they have been fighting Pakistani security forces for a long time. In fact, they were in control of several areas of the same Swat Valley years ago when there was a major military operation in 2007. They pushed them out of the area because Swat Valley is not very far from, in a sense, if you compare it with the other areas of Khyber Pakhtunkhwa, it was a more of a tourist area. And it has come as a shock for the residents in the last few months how the attacks have been increasing. But there have been a number of messages on social media, allegedly from the group, that they were taking responsibility for several attacks. And not only in Swat Valley, they were also attacking Pakistani security forces and civil administration targets in recent years. In fact, the government a couple of days ago gave out the details about the number of casualties this year so far. More than 800 security personnel and civilians have been killed. Some of the attacks were also carried out by Islamic State group, the regional chapter. So this group, it wants an Islamic governance in an area. This is the TTP, Pakistani Taliban, and they want to impose their own version of Sharia law. So this increasing attacks, they are a concern for the people because some of the speakers were talking about, you know, they want to live in peace and they want education for their children. They want to get on with the normal life, and they were urging the government to take action.
3: And we saw the Taliban seize power a few years ago in Afghanistan. How much help are these militants getting from across the border in Afghanistan?
5: See, according to various experts, they do share the common ideology. And during the Afghan war, some of these Tehrik-e-Taliban, Pakistani Taliban, were supporting the Afghan Taliban. And Pakistan accuses the current Afghan Taliban government of providing safe haven to these TTP militants, and that has also led to tensions between the two countries. The Afghan Taliban rulers, they deny these charges, but in the last 1 year or so, there have been several clashes, and Pakistan carried out airstrikes as well as drone attacks on what it said was militant targets inside Afghanistan, because they were having a base there and they were coming from Afghanistan and carrying out these attacks and then going back. So that's proving to be difficult to contain.
3: Ambrasan Esirajan. As large swathes of Europe continue to battle wildfires, two firefighting helicopters in Greece have collided while responding to a wind-driven fire near the Greek capital, Athens. One helicopter exploded and plunged to the ground. Its two-person crew, a Greek and a Dane, died, while the crew of the other helicopter, a Briton and a Greek, were rescued alive after making an emergency landing. Our Europe correspondent, Sarah Rainsford, reports.
6: They were battling the flames down below. Two fire helicopters working west of Athens when something went very wrong. Rescuers mobilised to hunt for the four crew after both helicopters plunged to the ground. The collision happened as Greece is now gripped by wildfires. There is a history of them here. This time, fierce winds, at times gale force, are making things worse. They're fanning the flames and they're making it dangerous for aircraft that would normally drop water from above. It isn't clear yet whether wind was a factor in this crash. On the coast, Porto Gemeno and other villages were evacuated on Friday by police going house to house, calling for anyone still left here. This man says what he saw was like Dante's Inferno. The flames spread fast, the damage is extensive. Hundreds of firefighters have now been deployed, trying to stop the flames scaling the mountains and reaching Athens. There are fires in Crete to contend with too, on Kefalonia and other islands. The wind has now dropped a little, but it is still hampering these efforts, and the fire near Athens isn't contained. The Prime Minister is warning of extremely difficult days ahead.
3: Sarah Rainsford. President Trump says he's cancelled planned strikes against Iran because he expects a deal to be reached soon to reopen the Strait of Hormuz. He posted that he'd been asked to hold off on any attack by Tehran. But Iran has denied this and has accused the US president of lying. Iran's acting defense minister, Majid Ibn al-Reza, said Iran would not be taken by surprise nor remain passive, and it would use Mr. Trump's threats to further increase its military readiness. I asked Siavash Ardalan from the BBC's Persian service if the two sides were anywhere close to reaching an agreement.
7: It's not very likely. Immediately after Donald Trump made that post on Truth Social, Iranian officials went ahead and spoke with domestic news agencies. In one interview, one Iranian official said that they have not requested that the U.S. hold off on this attack, so they denied what President Trump had said. And then they said the Strait of Hormuz will not be open. This has been Iran's strategy. I mean, the whole idea is to make it a war of attrition, to just inflict enough cost, eventually not to bring the U.S. to the negotiating table only, but to also bring the U.S. to a point where it will accept terms that are favorable to Iran. If you remember back when the ceasefire was implemented and then you had that memorandum of understanding, everyone was going on about how favorable it seemed to the Iranians. So that's what the Iranians want, but even more so than it was the case before, because there, at that time, it was very little trust on the part of Iranians towards U.S.'s intentions. And now it's going to, take much more concessions that the U.S. previously was prepared to give to the Iranians in terms of sanctions removal, in terms of unfreezing Iranian assets, because they simply feel like the U.S. is really not interested in a deal, but what the U.S. wants is to change Iran's overall policies and to let ships pass through the Strait of Hormuz and, you know, going back to the status quo.
3: What you could say is what Iran wants is to keep control of the Strait of Hormuz. What the U.S. wants is to go back to the situation that existed before it attacked Iran. But with 3 months to go before the midterm elections in the United States, what is Iran's strategy here? Because it had been responding to the U.S. and Israeli attacks, but recently, in the last few days, it actually carried out what the U.S. called a surprise attack. So does it feel emboldened by the fact that President Trump has a concern about the midterm elections and anxious Republicans trying to get him to end this war, perhaps whatever the cost?
7: Well, from the outside, it definitely does seem that Iran has been emboldened. If you look at the internal conversations within Iran, you have the hardline faction who are constantly criticizing the authorities. Take the initiative. Don't sit back and wait for the U.S. to attack us before we respond. If you take the initiative and inflict costs on the U.S., then that will deter the U.S. And it seems like the decision-making is kind of moving towards that kind of argument. So Iran feels like it's going to be attacked anyway, no matter what it does. So the thinking goes, it's better if we take the initiative and, you know, it's us who set the terms, not them.
3: And also caught up in all this are the Gulf states, and a dangerous new front has opened for them with Yemen's Houthi fighters, who are backed by Iran, launching attacks on Saudi targets, including Saudi ships passing through the Red Sea.
7: This was one of Iran's cards that had not been played, but now Iran is using it. Coincidentally, it happened to be the Saudis who started it, because they tried to bring down an airplane that was carrying an Iranian delegation on the Yemeni's airport. That's how this whole thing started, but it was bound to be used at any point by Iran in order to put more pressure on the global economy. The other steps that it hasn't taken yet, obviously, is retaliation against the civilian infrastructure in the Arab Gulf countries, desalination plants, refineries, and so on. Also cutting off internet cables down at the bottom of the ocean of the Persian Gulf and Gulf of Oman, completely taking out the communication lines between the Middle East and the outside world. So Iran has not played those yet. And obviously, if they have any weapons in store that we haven't seen yet, more, you know, precision missiles or so on, it goes back to your point about Iran feeling emboldened. It feels like it hasn't played all its cards yet, and it still has some time to exhaust them before it eventually decides what it wants to do.
3: Siavash Ardalan from BBC Persian. For millions of years, woolly mammoths roamed the world. They even lived alongside early humans until they became extinct around 4,000 years ago. There have long been questions about why they disappeared. Was it climate change or was it human hunters? Now scientists say they've found evidence that Ice Age people were more likely to kill female woolly mammoths than male ones, which begs the question, why? Hanna Mutz is an archaeogeneticist who was part of the Swedish research team examining bones and DNA from the long extinct animals.
8: We studied 11 different accumulation sites. These are sites that sort of during the last ice age, Northern Europe was covered in glaciers. And then south of that, there were these communities that were relying really heavily on mammoths. And so we have these sites. One is Krakow Spadzista, which is in Poland. And it's this hill that's rising above the river plain. And archaeologists have excavated and found layer upon layer of mammoth bones, over 100 of them, which is pretty cool. And we were interested in looking at the demographics of these mammoths to see if we could get a better understanding of what was happening here. Is this related to humans hunting the mammoths? We extracted ancient DNA from these bones to get a sense of the mammoths that were there.
9: So this was a site of human habitation. And in a sense, this was almost like the butcher's cast-offs, as it were.
8: Yeah, although it had been hotly debated because, I mean, mammoths are very difficult to transport. And so some people were saying maybe this was some sort of natural trap.
9: Now, the results are fascinating because presumably from the DNA you extracted, you established that a lot of these bones were from female mammoths.
8: Absolutely. At the sites that were associated with hunting, we compared those also with mammoth remains that were found dispersed in the landscape that didn't have signs of anthropogenic either hunting, scavenging, or butchering. And we found that at the accumulation sites, they were mostly females. And then at these dispersed contexts, they were mostly males.
9: And have you had any thoughts as to why the disproportionate number at this location where the bones were female mammoths?
8: It was really fun to think about this question. Perhaps they moved more predictably, which modern elephants also do. And that's because essentially you have this herd structure where females are leading the herds. They also have calves with them. So they're a little more constrained. They need to find predictable sources of food and water.
9: Yeah. So if humans kind of twigged that this was a place where you could get a significant number of mammoths all together, they just happened to be female, but they were kind of accessible, that might have been a reason for them to all have ended up killing the females more than the males.
8: Absolutely. And mammoths were very important to these people. I mean, not only would they have been used for meat and for hides, but also the bones were used in building structures. The ivory was used for making art as well. So they were really important to these people.
3: Hannah Mutz, an archaeogeneticist, speaking to Sean Lay. You're listening to The Newsroom from the BBC World Service. It's now emerged that more than 70 people died during the huge surge of migrants from Morocco into Spain's North African territory of Ceuta. On Thursday, about 60,000 people crossed into Ceuta. Most have now crossed back. But families in Morocco are continuing to search for missing relatives. The unprecedented surge caused alarm across the European Union, and questions have swirled about whether it was staged by the Moroccan authorities. A member of the European Parliament for Spain's governing party, Juan Fernando López Aquila, had this to say.
10: It's not acceptable that Morocco can simply do away with its responsibility in managing its side of the external border of the European Union. We are ready to stand for Spanish sovereignty and protecting the rights and liberties of the Spanish population living both in Ceuta and Melilla. And of course, we are expecting that with cooperation with Morocco, the situation will be sorted out as it has been sorted out before.
3: A Moroccan MP and former tourism minister, Lassen Haddad, defended his country.
11: Everyone should look at their borders. We don't ask Algeria or Mauritania to protect us. We protect ourselves. What do people ask Morocco to do? If you have like tens of thousands of people like that are coming and swarming towards Fenidak in order to swim to Ceuta, I mean, short of shooting at those people, what do you do?
3: The tens of thousands who forced their way into Ceuta on Thursday either climbed the border fence or swam around it from Morocco. Of the more than 70 who died, some drowned, others were crushed. The Spanish authorities say more than 1,000 people have been treated by health services. Susanna, a Spanish nurse in Ceuta, told the BBC about those that she tried to save on Thursday.
12: We got shocked to see thousands of people crossing through the water, whole families, father, mother, children under 12 years old, all together coming out of the water with fear, without shoes. The whole shore was full of shoes, full of floaties. Every once in a while, they were taking out of the water dead people. We tried to do the resuscitation to all of them, but most of them were all dead. It was absolutely dramatic. Too many people. It was absolutely overwhelming. We had to get IVs and get fluids because some of them were dehydrated. Also with hypothermia, we got some warm fluids and also injuries in their arms, in their foot, giving stitches. And some of them had to be taken to the hospital because they seemed that they had hit the rocks badly. Women that were pregnant, one of them was rushed to the hospital and she had the babies. She was pregnant with twins. She had her twins in the hospital. At first, we felt fear because we didn't know these people, what they were going to do. But afterwards, we felt mercy and sadness because all of them felt so disappointed with nothing to do, no place to stay, no place to buy water. In my opinion, people are just looking for a better life and to find jobs and to have their families. And in Morocco, they don't have that opportunity.
3: Susanna, a Spanish nurse in Ceuta. Operation Entebbe was a daring Israeli rescue mission in 1976 that saved more than 100 hostages after their plane was hijacked and diverted to Entebbe in Uganda by two Palestinians and two Germans, where they were welcomed by the then Ugandan dictator Idi Amin. Now, 50 years after Israeli commandos stormed the Entebbe airport terminal, rescuing nearly all the hostages, Uganda has unveiled a statue to one of those who took part in the operation and paid the ultimate price, Yonatan Netanyahu, the older brother of Israel's prime minister. Yonatan Netanyahu was killed during that rescue mission. Richard Kagoi reports from the Kenyan capital, Nairobi.
13: The memorial stands outside the old terminal building at Entebbe Airport, where Yonatan Netanyahu was killed while leading Israeli commandos during the rescue operation, also known as Operation Thunderbolt. It was unveiled by the Army Chief General Mohozi Kanero Gaba at a ceremony attended by an Israeli delegation. He said the monument was not just a tribute to one soldier, but served as a symbol of preserving memory and inspiring future generations. Yonatan was the only Israeli soldier killed in the raid, which rescued more than 100 hostages after Palestinian militants hijacked an Air France flight and diverted it to Uganda. The hijackers had separated Israeli and non-Israeli passengers, holding them under armed guard inside the terminal before Israeli special forces stormed the building on the night of 3rd July 1976. The operation lasted about 90 minutes. At least 45 Ugandan soldiers were also killed. They were among more than 100 troops deployed to support the hijackers after the aircraft landed. General Kainero Gaba said the Ugandan soldiers fought bravely but served the brutal dictatorship of Idi Amin, which he said did not represent the Ugandan people. Prime Minister Benjamin Netanyahu visited Uganda on the 40th anniversary of the raid in 2016 as Israel sought to strengthen ties with East African countries, including Kenya, which supported the original rescue mission. In recent years, Uganda and Israel have expanded cooperation, particularly on security.
3: Richard Kagoi. The world's largest celebration of Irish music and culture has begun this week, and for the first time ever, it's taking place in Belfast. Organisers expect around 800,000 visitors from around the world to travel to Northern Ireland for the week-long festival. This report from Bernadette Keogh.
14: Celebrate Belfast. Celebrate together.
15: The annual FLA, as it's called, celebrating traditional Irish music, is one of Europe's largest cultural events. Belfast will be transformed into a vibrant stage for live music sessions, storytelling, workshops and dance classes.
14: 2026, we invite you to be part of something extraordinary. The 75th FLA Culnahairn, right here in Belfast Fair City, for the very first time.
15: Visitors can expect everything from lively pub sessions and spontaneous street performances to major open-air concerts. The eight-day festival will culminate in 180 music competitions for all age groups. The FLA is overseen by an organisation dedicated to the promotion of Irish traditional music, Cultus. It has hundreds of local branches across Ireland and beyond. A member in Northern Ireland, Niall McLean, says the local excitement is palpable.
16: The best musicians in the world, they'll come from America, they'll come from Japan. There's Coltis as a worldwide organisation. The streets are going to be absolutely buzzing with music, song, dance, laughter. The crack is going to be mighty. Belfast will never see anything like this in their entire life. Perhaps maybe a million people might visit us. It's going to be something else.
15: Business leaders have said the event will show Belfast as a vibrant and welcoming destination. It will certainly attract international headlines for all the right reasons, in contrast with the city's troubled past. And whilst the sectarian divides between Protestants and Catholics haven't gone away, organisers hope the festival will be a moment of unity. And there's more good news for Belfast. After this historic debut, it's already been announced the city will host the FLAR again next year.
3: Benedict Keogh, and some breaking news. President Trump says new negotiations with Iran will begin on Monday. That's it from the newsroom.
17: This is the BBC World Service with the young people who wired a nation.
18: Imagine a group of teenagers climbing tower blocks, stopping traffic in the middle of the night, negotiating with the police. These are the young people who built Romania's high-speed internet infrastructure.
19: Until 1989, we had only one program that was airing, nothing else, only propaganda.
20: It was an explosion of freedom, but it was a little bit of chaos because you could do anything.
18: It's a story about ingenuity, community, and what happens when people refuse to wait for the future.
21: So we were essentially a bunch of teenagers drilling holes into these walls without any permission and without much adult supervision.
22: We did actually whatever we wanted to do.
17: The Teenagers Who Wired Romania, Thursday at 1:30 and 8:30 GMT.
3: Coming up on the Fifth Floor with me, Farnak Amidi, we look at the role that the stimulant qat plays in Yemeni society.
23: So it's very strong in the Yemeni culture and the Yemeni life. It's always present in weddings, in social gatherings, political gatherings, and even the houses, the way they're built in Yemen, they are designed around qat gatherings. So people can sit together and they can chew qat for hours and discuss all sorts of things.
3: That's coming up after the news.
1: BBC News with Neil Nunes. In Pakistan, a suicide bomber has blown himself up, killing at least 14 people outside a police station in Khyber Pakhtunkhwa province. At least six policemen were among the dead and 18 people were injured. The Pakistani Taliban said it carried out the attack. President Trump has said new negotiations with Iran will begin on Monday on reopening the Strait of Hormuz and ending Tehran's nuclear ambitions. On Saturday, Mr. Trump cancelled planned strikes against Iran. Earlier, Iran said it is close to a deal with Oman on managing traffic through the strait. A Sudanese human rights group says 35 people have been killed in a drone strike by the Sudanese army on a traditional court session in the western Darfur region. Dozens more were reported injured in the attack in an area controlled by the paramilitary rapid support forces. In Greece, two helicopters responding to wildfires have collided mid-air, killing both people on board one of the aircraft. The other helicopter's crew members have been rescued alive. An Israeli court has temporarily halted a plan to put Nile crocodiles around a large prison holding Palestinian detainees. An animal rights group had issued an urgent petition to block the proposal. Reports from Ethiopia say hundreds of people have fled the northern Tigray region into neighboring Sudan after clashes between government forces and rebels of the Tigray People's Liberation Front. The Brazilian president, Luiz Inácio Lula da Silva, has launched his campaign for re-election in October. The 80-year-old highlighted what he called his stamina and good health. And the 2026 Commonwealth Games have ended in the Scottish city of Glasgow. Australia has dominated the medal table, followed by England, Canada and India. BBC News.
3: Welcome to the Fifth Floor from the BBC World Service with me, Farnak Amidi. The BBC World Service broadcasts in 45 languages around the world. Our job here at the Fifth Floor is to bring you the best of those stories in English and also to get you closer to the extraordinary work our journalists do. Coming up, how the growing and chewing of the stimulant qat is altering lives in Yemen.
23: So I asked people to describe qat in one word. So the first one started by saying it's a stimulant. Another one said it's a refuge. Another one said it's my source of income. Another one said, you know, those who chew qat, they see everything more beautiful. But we also have one voice who's saying this is a disaster that has fallen upon our country.
3: But first, when Chinese policeman Dong Guangping wrote an article commemorating the 10th anniversary of the 1989 military crackdown on pro-democracy protesters in Beijing, it kicked off a chain of events that led to him serving jail time and losing his job. But it also sparked the beginning of a deep desire to escape China and to live more freely. And Dong, now seen as a dissident by the authorities, began planning how he might escape China. Just a few weeks ago, back in late May, he finally achieved his dream, having taken the huge risk of crossing China's Yellow Sea in a dinghy to reach South Korean waters. I spoke to Phoebe Kong, based in the BBC's Hong Kong Bureau, and she explained how rare Dong's achievement really is.
0: Yeah, I think first of all, his experience is really fascinating. The fact that he crossed the sea all by himself. But to be very honest, like I have been covering China for more than a decade, Dong Guangping, to be frank, he's not like someone like a household named prominent activist in China, like compared to other more famous Chinese dissidents. Mm-hmm. But I think it's what he has gone through, like that makes his profile very unique and differentiate him from other activists.
3: Tell us about who he is and why was he a target of the Chinese authorities?
0: Yeah, so Dong Guangping is now 68 years old and he was a police officer in China back in the 80s and 90s for 13 years. So he was a public servant like before he turned into a political activist in basically 1999. That was the 10th anniversary of the brutal Tiananmen Square crackdown in China. So in 1999, he tried to write articles mm-hmm. and printed leaflets and distributed by himself. And that caught the attention from the authorities. So that basically got him fired from the police force. From that moment, he also mentioned that it's like he changed his mentality, his view, like how to see the Chinese authorities and the regime and the politics and so on. So he also decided not to work for the state anymore and to participate in the political activism afterwards.
3: So when you said he tried to write an article, he wrote an article, what kind of article was that? What was he saying in there?
0: It was something to commemorate the Tiananmen Square crackdown. So I mentioned that was the 10th anniversary yes. of that crackdown. So that was like the reason why he started. Yeah. But then like he was jailed for inciting subversion because of those acts of activism. And he was jailed for more than once, like since he joined activism.
3: Mm-hmm. We know that Dong tried to leave China a few times before. Tell us about his previous attempts. How did they go?
0: Like before this success, like to South Korea, he actually tried four times before and all of them failed. The first one was in 2015 when Dong fled to Thailand through the land borders from China to Laos and then to Thailand. And then actually he was granted refugee status by the UN at back then, but then he was still deported by the Thai authorities to the Chinese authorities. After he was sent back to China from Thailand, he was sent to jail like for subversion and also like illegal entry, like crossing the border, etc. And then in 2019, after he was released from jail, he tried to swim to Taiwan from the east coast of China. But then it's also failed because of his physical conditions. And eventually he was rescued by some fishermen, Chinese fishermen on the sea. And then in 2020, he tried another route to Vietnam, also crossing the land borders. But then he tried to stay and hide himself in Vietnam for a while before he was eventually deported by the Vietnamese authorities back to China. And then fourth time, he tried again to swim to Taiwan again. This time, he grabbed a inflatable rift, something like that, to hold on that rift and then try to swim to Taiwan. But again, he failed and then sent back to China.
2: Swimming to Taiwan, what is that distance? Do you know?
0: I would say because there is a very remote island of Taiwan that was only 2 or 3 kilometers from the Chinese land. So it's like basically the closest point to get on Taiwan is around 2 to 3 kilometers.
2: Yeah, but 3 kilometers is quite a lot if you're not a professional swimmer.
0: Yeah, but it was also some kind of open sea and, you know, there are tides and waves and even the fact that he was over 60s back then. So that was something really a huge challenge for old man to do it.
2: This man was super determined to get out. And this latest journey he had across the Yellow Sea, tell me about that.
0: Yeah, so after all those failures, he decided to try a new way, which is like to cross the Yellow Sea from China to originally he planned to go to Japan, but then on the way at the sea, he found the weather conditions is not that desirable. And also like the batteries are running out like, for his phone and the power bank. So he changed his route on the sea, like to divert it to South Korea. And that was a new way because he told me that it was actually his first time to sail a rubber boat on open sea. Like that was his first time. So there are many unexpected situations that came up throughout his on his journey. Yeah.
2: Before we get into the details of what he told you about the journey, tell us why he was so determined to take this trip and to get to Canada.
0: Of course, as a political dissident in China for decades, he couldn't find a proper job. And like even after he reached the age of 60, supposedly he was eligible for pension, but then he

0: see is that like he brought some instant coffee powder, and then whenever he felt sleepy, and then he would just pour the instant coffee powder into his mouth, and then like maybe some water, and then that's the coffee for him.
1: Incredible.
0: Like, on the sea, and also like at the end he kind of like lost the direction on the sea, and then the weather is getting cloudy, and his phone is running out of battery. He's at the end he's only he only got a compass left. So that was the main reason that he like he thinks, okay, Japan is too far from me, that I couldn't make it to Japan, so let's go to South Korea, the closest land to him at that time. So it was really a very challenging and very dramatic journey.
1: Yeah, incredible how he was also thinking on his feet, you know, making decisions under such stress.
0: Yeah.
1: How unusual is it for Chinese dissidents to flee the country through sea?
0: It's, I would say it's extremely rare. In recent years, he's only the second one that took the same route to escape from China. Back in 2023, there was another Chinese dissident. He drove a jet ski to flee to South Korea, and he also made it. So that was the first successful case in the recent years that we have heard. And then Dong Guangping was the second one. And I actually asked the same question to Dong, like in an interview, and then he said, "This is not something that ordinary dissident can do, because you need a lot of preparations. Yeah. Like you have to prepare like your physical conditions and all the gear, the boat, everything you need on the sea, and also the mentality." Mm. He says you need courage, because he said he was prepared to die on the sea, because he knows the risk that there's. You're not going to seek any help if you encounter something really dangerous. So I think it's also the courage and that kind of boldness that is not really common, like for anyone that can try this route.
1: And he's been granted asylum by Canada. Is that significant?
0: First of all, it's really significant for Dong Guangping himself, because basically in the past decade or so, fleeing China and go to Canada was his biggest goal. Mm. Like, that is almost the only thing he was working on in the past 10 years. So it was really a big achievement and something that come true for him. And also for the Chinese dissidents as a whole, I think his case, as I said, this is not something that could be copied or like replicated easily.
1: Don't try this at home, basically.
0: Yes, of course. But then I think his journey and his stories reflect from another mm-hmm. perspective to tell us the perhaps some kind of reality mm-hmm. the Chinese dissidents are facing, that they're willing to take such risky and like perhaps they could risk their life to flee China. Mm-hmm. Perhaps that tells us something about the human rights situation.

0: it was to say goodbye to her before embarking his journey. And also his siblings and other family members remain in China. And he described that like he gave a hug to his 95-year-old mother, like when he said goodbye. Although like he didn't mention where he was planning to go or like his plan, that was not something that he can mention to his mother. But he said his mother has been really supportive for him, like throughout the years, that his mother understand the difficulties and the challenges he's facing inside mainland China. So he said now he successfully achieved his goal, which is leaving China, but then not being able to look after his elder mother would be one of his greatest regrets in his life, even though he's now safely resettled in Canada.
1: And what about the Chinese authorities? Have they shown any reaction to this story?
0: Yes, they did, but like not really much. Like the Chinese Foreign Ministry just briefly responded to his case by reiterating that the Chinese authorities handle citizens' entry and exit affairs directly in accordance with the law, and that all Chinese citizens must abide by the country's constitutions and laws. So basically, I think that's is some kind of like minimal response to this case. Maybe part of the reason is also, as I mentioned, Deng is not like someone super prominent, but that was what we have heard so far.
1: Thank you very much, Phoebe. Thank you, Phoebe Kong from the BBC's Hong Kong Bureau. If you are a regular listener to The Fifth Floor, it's great to have you back. If you're just catching the program for the first time, I shall let you know that The Fifth Floor is at the heart of global storytelling on the BBC World Service, bringing you the best stories from BBC journalists from all over the world.
2: Think of vultures as trash movers because they don't just eat flesh. They actually eat bone. They have such a complex digestive system that is so acidic that it can swallow bones and it doesn't hurt them. So they clean up the trash. They clean up the carcass.
3: August, I know, the opposite of what I am as Irena, okay? I am kind of peaceful and peacemaking and generally agreeable, or so I think. But August that I know are very forceful, very straightforward, very uncompromising. So I would like to be a bit of an Olga, but I am not, alas.
4: Actually, the hand of God was my first and last match I've seen.
3: Wow.
4: And so I feel a little bit guilty because I was witness of one of the goals that people keep talking about. And it was just pure coincidence.
1: You can find us on BBC Sounds and wherever you get your podcasts. You're listening to the documentary from the BBC World Service. This is The Fifth Floor, and I'm Farhanah Khamidi. Yemen has faced decades of economic hardship and war, but the qut industry is thriving. Qut is a stimulant. It is estimated to consume one-third of Yemen's groundwater and occupy much of the country's agricultural land. Dalia Haidar of BBC Arabic has been looking into Yemen's relationship to qut and the problem it can cause.
5: Qut is a plant. It's a shrub that has been growing in parts of the Arabian Peninsula, East Africa, and also the Middle East for many centuries. But scientifically speaking, it is considered a stimulant. And the chronic use of qut is associated with negative health effects, including addiction for the prolonged use of qut. Mm-hmm. So several European countries have banned it entirely, and many have been like calling for its ban because of the health effects it has.
1: And Yemen has a historical relationship with this plant. Has it been used for a very long time? And does a culture exist around the usage of it?
5: Yes, it appeared in Yemen and other countries since the 13th centuries. And this plant until now remains widespread in many parts of Yemen until today. Culturally speaking, it has been associated with the culture very strongly. As one expert from Yemen once described it to me, he said, imagine you have a dress or a suit and you want to have a button for it. Qut is the button around which you design everything. So you've got the button and then you want to design the suit around the button or the dress around the button. So it's very, very strong in the Yemeni culture and the Yemeni life. It's always present in like weddings, in gatherings, social gatherings, political gatherings.

0: And even the houses, the way they're built in Yemen, they are designed around qat gathering, so people can sit together and they can chew qat for hours and discuss all sorts of things.
1: What is the atmosphere like in a qat salon? Is it like a pub, for instance?
0: No, it's really like it's a very unique setup. Mm. And like houses in Yemen, some of the houses, they are designed to have this like small like court or like salon for people to sit and gather in it. And they start by chewing the qat. So they have the qat. It's a plant, as I said, and they have it in like small bags. And then they started chewing on the fresh plant leaves. And then they store it in their cheek for hours. And then they chew on it again. And then they store it again. So when you see, it's not like something that you eat and then you move. No, actually, you keep on chewing while you're sitting there and having your drinks, your soft drinks or fizzy drinks, and that's it. And they talk about all sorts of things. They discuss, you know, it can start from discussing politics, economy, culture, to reading poems, to singing. So it's really very unique atmosphere.
1: Mm. And I assume it's only men who can enter these salons, or maybe in the private homes, would you see women sitting and chewing the qat?
0: According to local statistics, around half of the women in Yemen, they consume qat. Yeah, I mean, I haven't seen women in the same setup we've seen while did this report, which the men had in those salons. But if that number of women is consuming qat, so I would imagine it's a similar atmosphere.
1: Are things changing or evolving in any way today?
0: The habits around using qat are changing. So it's being abused in Yemen, the way it's being used, and also the way it's being planted and distributed. Many argue that there are some chemicals used to it to grow it fast. So they basically that is having adverse health effects on the users of qat or those who consume qat. Also because of the war and because of the economic problems and the employment and all that. So a lot now they rely on qat as an escape from what's happening in Yemen and what's happening around them. So the way it's being used and the way it's being consumed has changed over time. Mm.
1: So the habit has been changing. It's becoming more addictive, you mean? Or destructive?
0: Yes. It is becoming more addictive, and also it's becoming more debated mm-hmm. at the same time. So this, as well as being abused, as I said, or misused now, there is also growing awareness around mm-hmm. it and around the use of qat and the negatives and all that. Mm.
1: So we have a clip of some men in Yemen. They are sitting in a qat salon, and let's have a listen.
2: منبه
3: نيء
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1: داليا, what are they saying?
0: So actually, this is my favorite clip from the report because it does sum up the whole story. So I asked people to describe qat in one word. Mm-hmm. And this is the variety of answers we've got. So the first one started by saying it's a stimulant. Another one said it's a refuge. Another one said it's my source of income. The gentleman towards the end, he was saying this is the life of the Yemeni. Another one said, you know, those who chew qat, they see everything more beautiful. But we also have one voice who's saying this is a disaster that has fallen upon our country. So this tells you how this is like it's viewed differently within the country and how people are using it for different reasons.
1: And why is it that it's so popular in Yemen?
0: That's for different reasons. Like some people, they do use it as an escape, as a refuge from what's going on. But for others, because it's stimulant, it helps them with concentrating on work, concentrating on study. One of the gentlemen mm-hmm. I spoke to, he said it helps him with his study. He cannot study without it. Another one said, I always have to chew qat while I'm working. And for many others, it's a source of income because it's the type of plant that doesn't need much to maintain and grow. So you water it twice, as far as I was told, and then you can start selling. Mm. So it's a fast producing plant, and then you replant it and you sell it. And it's also popular, people buy it. So for those who make a living out of it, it's a good source of income. And it's really widely used in Yemen. Unfortunately, we were not able to get any official statistics because of the situation now in Yemen and the war and the divisions and all that. But according to unofficial statistics and also local reports in Yemen, they say or they estimate that around 70 up to 80% of Yemeni, they chew qat. So these are really, really like large numbers of Yemenis chewing qat and using it.
1: And Dalia, Yemen is an Islamic country and drugs and alcohol are banned in Islam. People don't consider qat a drug, whereas by what they are saying and how they are describing it, it does sound like a drug.
0: You're right, it does, and it's banned in many countries. I, when I was researching for it, I didn't see an official law that bans it or considers it like haram in Islam, but there are scholars who have called upon its ban because it does affect the mind and it does affect the concentration and it does affect family relations as well, because it's been debated in Yemen and said that many people, they focus on qat and the salons and the gatherings of qat more than they spend time with their families. So there have been some voices calling for considering it haram, but I am not aware of a law that officially says that this is haram and it shouldn't be used in Yemen. Recently, there have been growing voices from within Yemen and the Yemeni society calling for banning the qat. Again, according to local reports and observations, people would spend around 50% of their income on qat consumption, and that's also, you know, quite a lot to spend on it. So some have been calling for its ban, and that's one of the reasons. Another reason, which is very important, is the health effects it has, because it does affect the mouth, it does affect the stomach, it does affect also the nervous system for a very prolonged use, and some link it as well with certain types of cancer. The other reason, which is to add to these two, is the environment, because qat consumes a lot of water in Yemen, and that's also a problem. Apparently, from what I've read, it consumes 1/3 of the water resources in Yemen. And that's also another reason why people are asking for its ban.
1: Thank you, Dalia Haidar of BBC Arabic. And that's all we've got time for today. If you want to let us know what you think about the show or you have any questions for us, send an email to thefifthfloor@bbc.co.uk. We love hearing from you. That is thefifthfloor, all one word, @bbc.co.uk. From Havana, Cuba, JC got in touch to say, thanks for such an interesting program on life inside Iran. It is very important to know about what is happening from the people in there and what they are passing through. Nikhil John also wrote in about our Iran coverage to say, please consider covering more unheard stories from Iran. Thank you for your dedication to bringing these important stories to the global audience. And thank you, John, for writing to us. And thanks to David Sindal for writing in with this from my brilliant colleague Irena Taranyuk, listening to her mellifluous and serene voice, precisely pronouncing impossible foreign names and places, leaves me in awe. I totally agree with you, David. It leaves me in awe too. So don't be a stranger. Until next time, goodbye.
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0: On Monday, on reopening the Strait of Hormuz and ending Tehran's nuclear ambitions. On Saturday, Mr. Trump cancelled planned strikes, saying it was at Iran's request. Earlier, Iran said it was close to a deal with Oman on managing traffic through the Strait of Hormuz. This report from Joe Inwood.
1: President Trump posted a message that began with bellicose threats, but went on to announce that a planned attack would no longer take place, to allow space for a deal.
2: It was going to be a massive attack. It was going to be an attack that would have been by far the biggest attack since World War II, but they've asked us not to do it, and so we're just going to see whether or not we can make a deal.
1: Iran has denied it had any role in calling for restraint, but it's reported the U.S.'s Gulf allies, including Saudi Arabia's Crown Prince Mohammed bin Salman, did warn of the dangers of escalation.
0: Two helicopters responding to wildfires in Greece have collided mid-air, killing both people on board one of the aircraft. The other helicopter's crew members have been rescued alive. The Greek Prime Minister Kyriakos Mitsotakis said weather conditions were extreme, with winds reaching 100 kilometers an hour. A Sudanese human rights group says 35 people have been killed in a drone strike by the army on a traditional court session in the western Darfur region. Dozens more were reported injured. Paddy Maguire has more details.
3: The emergency lawyers group, which monitors violence against civilians in Sudan, said the attack on a court session occurred in a village controlled by the paramilitary Rapid Support Forces in North Darfur State. It comes days after the leader of the RSF told his fighters to consider themselves unleashed after they lost control of the vital road between Khartoum and the besieged city of El Obeid in neighbouring Kordofan State. Tens of thousands of people have been killed and millions displaced during the three-year civil war between the army and the RSF.
0: This is the World News from the BBC. Reports from Ethiopia say hundreds of people have fled the northern Tigray region into neighbouring Sudan following clashes between government forces and rebels. Security sources in the Sudanese border town of Hamdayet told reporters that those arriving included wounded fighters. The Tigray People's Liberation Front says the army launched an operation on Saturday near the Sudanese border, raising fears of a renewed conflict. The Archbishop of Canterbury has prayed for peace at a church service in Cameroon's largest city, Douala. Dame Sarah Mullally, who is the spiritual head of about 100 million Anglicans worldwide, said she had come to reassure worshippers that they had not been forgotten. These congregants gave their reaction to her visit.
4: It's a team of joy. It also motivates me more. That as a woman that she is and as a woman that I am, you can do more as far as God has placed a talent in you.
5: She's an example, especially to women, that you cannot be relegated to the back. You have an opportunity to be a female minister and you can have a platform to minister to everybody.
0: The Brazilian president Luiz Inácio Lula da Silva has launched his campaign for re-election in October, saying he's in great shape. The 80-year-old highlighted what he called his stamina and good health as he addressed a convention of his left-wing workers' party in Sao Paulo. His main rival is Flávio Bolsonaro, the son of far-right former president Jair Bolsonaro. An ultra-runner from New Zealand has broken the record for the fastest time to run the entire length of the Alps. It took Sophie Woods just 29 days to cover more than 2,000 kilometres across the European mountain range. She ran between 15 and 18 hours a day. The 42-year-old beat the previous record by about 6 days. BBC News.
6: Hello, you're listening to From Our Own Correspondent here on the BBC World Service. I'm Pascal Harter. Welcome to the programme. Coming up, can Ecuador really root out drug trafficking? On its violent streets, there are signs that it could be a forever war. On the Thai-Myanmar border, the revolutionary spirit is flagging for some of the people who fought and suffered for democracy in their homeland. And we join a speed dating event in South Korea, held at a Buddhist monastery. But first, this week, one Portuguese firefighter pilot told French radio, "This is without doubt the biggest fire I have ever seen." He was part of the international effort to help the Gironde region of southwest France to try to contain what they're calling a mega fire. 220,000 people were evacuated from their homes. Tourists told to get back in their rental cars and find alternative accommodation elsewhere. This is an area dotted with little guest houses and family-run restaurants. The landscape and summer heat, part of their livelihood. I was just there with my kids, jumping in the waves, buying trinkets in the market, strolling along the pier with ice creams in the evening. But even at night, the breeze was dry and hot, the pine forests already parched by record-breaking temperatures. And summer isn't nearly over. What will August bring? Gwyn Loder spoke to some of the firefighters tackling what the French president has called the country's biggest crisis since World War II.
7: Standing at the centre of a small, deserted town in the heart of the Gironde fireground, what strikes me first is the silence. A place which would usually be bustling with tourists, Lège Cap Ferré is awkwardly, disturbingly quiet. Homes are empty, the doors of the few shops and restaurants here firmly closed. The odd fire engine drives past the church, also closed, the crew making their way to the latest blaze. Otherwise, eerie birdsong is my only company. Then, from nowhere, a beaming man pushing a bicycle emerges from around a corner. We say hello, and he tells me his name is Christian. He says he refused to leave his home when the evacuation order came. For a week he's remained here, defending his property with a hosepipe and a power washer. His property has not been damaged, but he is now regretting his decision to stay. My carbon monoxide monitor is giving dangerously high readings, he tells me. But I have no car. I'm stuck here. As Christian wheels his bicycle away, the skies darken ominously. A fresh breeze whips up, bringing with it the now familiar, foul and bitter stench of smoke. In a car park overlooking the local rugby ground, a makeshift command and control centre has been set up by the fire service. It's here I meet Commander Mathieu Jomain. Today is expected to be the peak of a new heatwave, the fourth France has experienced so far this summer. The commander tells me conditions are set to worsen over the next hour or two. He invites me to join him at 2 p.m. to witness his crew's work as they fight the flames. Travelling in convoy through what is now a thick fog of smoke, we make our way through evacuated ghost towns, heading for the site of the latest flare-up. A spokesperson on behalf of the fire service said yesterday that fighting these fires was like David fighting Goliath. As the commander pulls up near a smoking woodland, the scale of the challenge is obvious. It's 40 degrees Celsius now, according to a hire car's inbuilt thermometer. But stepping outside, I can feel an even more intense heat emanating from the burning forest. The smoke here stings the eyes. Ash falls like confetti from the skies. Yes, we are exhausted, admits Commander Jomain. We keep fighting because we have to be with them, he says, pointing to the groups of local volunteers. Shirtless, gruff-looking men assembled on pickup trucks and vans, loaded with huge containers of water. We have to be with the people who've lost their houses, says the commander. It's impossible for us to quit the battlefield. So we are tired, but we will sleep afterwards. It's so sad, 39-year-old.

0: volunteer Kevin Cashan tells me. He, like many others, wants to thank the fire crews tackling the blazes. I'm carrying the water that can be loaded onto the engines, he tells me. We are very grateful to them. A yellow helicopter, siren sounding, directs three planes towards the blaze. They each drop their loads of 6,000 litres of water on the burning trees in an attempt to help the ground crews pointing their hoses, hopefully, skywards. This fire was extinguished, but as the heat builds and the wind rises, blazes like this one can easily come back alive. As I talk to the commander, the locals rush to a tree line nearby. New flames have taken hold in the shrubs. The men wildly fling water from buckets towards the small fire, desperately smashing the flames with heavy shovels. This time, they are successful in preventing it from spreading. They traipse back to their vehicle. They're exhausted, blackened bodies, reminding me of the end-of-shift coal miners walking home in my South Wales Valley's childhood. On the hottest day of this latest heatwave, I ask the commander whether the fire service is winning the fight against the flaming Goliath. I am hopeful, he says, but the war is not over. By nightfall, the blazes are reported to be still burning, but under control. This day's battle may be won, but with Europe the fastest heating continent on Earth, the question which must surely now be asked is how, or even can, the apocalyptic scenes witnessed here over the past week be prevented in future.
1: Gwyn Loder. Now to Ecuador, a country at the epicenter of the global trade in drugs. It borders the world's biggest cocaine-producing countries, Colombia and Peru. Cartels have put it on their route to the lucrative drug markets of the United States and Europe. Ecuador's president, Daniel Noboa, was re-elected last year, promising to continue his hardline policies and crack down on narco-traffickers. But 2025 was the most violent year on record for Ecuador, with almost 9,200 murders, according to statistics from the Interior Ministry. As Orla Guerin has seen, rooting out corruption, suppressing gangs, and dispelling the climate of fear is a battle on many levels.
2: There were split-screen moments during our trip to Ecuador, once a peaceful tourist haven, and now one of the most dangerous places on Earth. We stayed in the port city of Guayaquil, a major hub for cocaine smuggling. Outside our hotel downtown, an armed guard kept watch. Inside, a handful of American tourists geared up for a trip to the Galapagos with their giant tortoises and flightless cormorants. But we had come to report on the horrors of the drug war, not the famed islands and their stunning wildlife. We interviewed two men in their 30s across enemy lines, both armed, both committed to their work, and both frank that it might cost them their lives. The first was a gang leader, profiting from cocaine and extortion. "Call me Jonathan," he said, sitting opposite me with a handgun in his lap, pointing in my direction. One of his lieutenants was by his side, a 17-year-old in flip-flops, wielding a semi-automatic rifle. Boys can be recruited into the gangs by the age of 12. 3 years later, they can be contract killers. Jonathan admitted to taking lives, but claimed his victims were all members of rival gangs. I asked how many he had killed. His reply, "Until now, about 8, I think. I don't remember well." Our second interviewee is trying to stop the bloodshed. He's a police captain, John Carlos Bustamante, with a background in the special forces. He hunts gangs in the city of Durán, Ecuador's crime capital, and knows the risks. Three of his close friends, brothers in arms, have been killed fighting criminal groups. "The gangs have plenty of weapons," he says, "and more money than the state." He admits his parents worry. The police captain and the drug dealer agree on one thing, that Ecuador is riddled with corruption. Jonathan says he has four policemen on his payroll who give him advance warning of any raids in his area. As for Captain Bustamante, He says he can only trust those right beside

0: alongside him, members of his own hand-picked team. At his police station, between raids, another officer looks around before speaking. "You never know who is listening," he says. "We heard that a lot in Ecuador." Along the banks of an estuary in Guayaquil, opposite a gang stronghold, an elderly man told us bodies began floating downstream 4 years ago. "I've counted about 100, he said, "some of them dismembered." A day later, when we reached the scene of a killing, the victim was still on the ground, crumpled beside a motorbike. Police suspect it was a revenge attack, gang on gang. Locals looked on, saying little. Many here keep silent, to keep breathing. Only one man was willing to speak, and only on condition that he wasn't identified. "We're used to this now, because it happens every day," he said. "You might just step outside and catch a stray bullet." Like many we met, he believes the war against the gangs will never be won. "Criminals are like ghosts," he said in a low voice. "They pop up wherever they please." Captain Bustamante plans to keep fighting. "Maybe I am a little tired," he says, "but it's my work. I believe we can win. We have to do it." The night before our departure, a gang leader was shot dead as he left the airport in Guayaquil. Two suspects were arrested, both teenagers. By the time we flew out the next day, it was business as usual at the airport, with no trace of the bloodshed.
1: That was Ola Guerin. You're listening to From Our Own Correspondent here on the BBC World Service with me, Pascal Harter. Ever since a coup ignited a civil war in Myanmar 5.5 years ago, the border city of Meh Sot in Thailand has filled with refugees from the conflict. This is also a place where some of those taking on the regime, fighting to reverse the Burmese military's takeover, regroup and rest. So it is one of the best places to gauge the mood in Myanmar's opposition movement. Over the past year, the military regime has recaptured extensive territory. It's also held a tightly controlled election to create a civilian government, in theory anyway. Jonathan Head has been to Meh Sot to find out how these developments have affected those fighting to restore democracy.
2: Like a tropical version of Cold War Berlin, Meh Sot is a gateway, a crossing point between two very different worlds. On this side of the little river that the Thais call the Mui is peace and stability, good roads and shopping malls, a sanctuary from the hell that is modern-day Myanmar. Over on the other side, there's chaos and bloodshed, warlords and scam centres, a country disintegrating. No surprise, then, that so many Burmese have sought sanctuary in Meh Sot, turning what was already a multi-ethnic city into one teeming with spies and fugitives, a place of dreams and conspiracies. This is where the official leadership of the opposition hangs out, the National Unity Government, that represents the elected administration overthrown by the military coup, and countless other civil society groups doing their bit for what they call the revolution against military rule. That millions are still fighting for that revolution after more than 5 years is remarkable. The opposition movement emerged as a largely spontaneous reaction to the coup by millions of Burmese, especially the younger generation. Without weapons or experience, they took on a well-equipped army known for its pitiless cruelty towards civilians. Their courage is astounding, but they have paid a very heavy price. With the tide in the war now turning in the military's favour, some are losing heart. Lewis was a successful businessman in Yangon when the coup happened. He left his family to join the resistance, heading to Karen State for military training that was offered by a long-established insurgent army there. "I thought it was my duty," he said, "that if I didn't take a stand against them seizing control of my country, I'd regret it for the rest of my life." He lived and fought for a year in the jungle before being captured. He was released last year. For him, that was enough. At the beginning, our morale was so high he

0: calls, we were willing to sacrifice our lives. But it's dragged on for too long, and my kids need me now. He's quietly gone back to his business. Kin A also joined the armed resistance after realising that peaceful protest in her hometown was no longer possible. Diminutive in stature, she found the physical demands of being a fighter daunting and decided she could do more good by helping the victims of the civil war. I realised my muscle was not in my arms, it was in my brain, she says. She started rescuing children who'd been enlisted into the ranks of the insurgency and bringing them back to Mesot to live in an old house that she rents there. She now has 14 teenage boys living with her, and she teaches them life skills in the hope that they can find jobs in Thailand and stay out of the all-consuming conflict in their own country. We're not born to be soldiers, she says. Our revolution will be a long struggle, and we need to change our strategy. It's not only about weapons. We need to think about health and education too. As we talk, her boys share the preparation of their evening meal. There's plenty of laughter, but Kine says most of them show signs of being traumatised by the terrible things that they witnessed in the war. There are dozens of safe houses now in Mesot for those who've just arrived from Myanmar. Most have little money and no legal status in Thailand. They're always at risk of being deported or squeezed for bribes by the police. The residents are a mix of families, exiled politicians, young men avoiding conscription in Myanmar, or others taking a break from fighting in the war. Listening to them, though, you hear the same refrain, that while they still believe in the revolution, they can no longer go on, either because they're exhausted or because they have families to support. Most successful revolutions in history have been carried out by ruthless and disciplined movements with strong leaders. Myanmar's opposition, though, is a fractious and unwieldy alliance of thousands of armed groups and civilian activists with no centralised leadership. Everyone does their own thing. Whereas the military regime, with substantial help from Russia and China, has been taking back much of the territory it lost in recent years and is winning greater diplomatic recognition. These are dispiriting times for those hoping for a restoration of democracy in Myanmar. Their struggle gets little attention in a world distracted by more consequential conflicts and almost no outside help. If some are losing the will to go on, you can hardly blame them.
1: Jonathan Head. South Korea is worried. In 2023, the country recorded the lowest fertility rate in the world. The government in Seoul has spent billions of dollars trying to boost the birth rate, lengthening maternity leave to a year and a half, making daycare free, and offering big housing loans to newlyweds. And still, the number of births kept falling. Then, in 2024, against all expectations, the trend suddenly reversed. So, what's made the difference? Well, the government has been trying more direct action on the dating scene. There are state-sponsored matchmaking events every month, like woodworking meetups and riverside dances. Even the country's Buddhist monks have stepped in, hosting organised weekends where romance might blossom. Jake Kwon headed to an ancient temple to meet some of the singles looking for love.
2: Donghwasa is a beautiful mountainside Buddhist temple in the southeast of the country. It's a historic spot. In past centuries, its secluded location was a perfect base for Buddhist militias fighting foreign invasions of Korea. But today, South Korea is facing a new threat, demographic collapse. So the Buddhist monks have rallied to save the country again, except this time around they are hosting matchmaking retreats in their temples. They get young people together for 2 days, filling the time with back-to-back events, including rounds of speed dating and talent shows. These people will date, get married, and have children. Well, at least that's the plan. In the monastery courtyard, 12 men and 12 women, all in their late 20s and early 30s, gathered. They looked timid as they introduced themselves to each other. The organizers had picked them from more than 1,600 applicants. They didn't have to be Buddhist, only sincere about having children. The problem with the young generation, the host told me, is that they're socially awkward. Surveys show that they're not dating as much as before, nor drinking, going out, or joining social events for hobbies and sports. One man, Minho, darted out to help a woman carry her luggage. Not about to be bested, another man, Enyo, surprised the arriving women by handing out pastries he had baked the night before. Enyo said that since he got a stable factory job 2 years ago, he wanted to settle down and have a family. But nearly all his co-workers are men, and the dozen blind dates he had been on went nowhere. A woman, Son Ye-ji, had a similar problem. She used to have a colorful social life when she lived near the capital, Seoul. But since she moved to a small town, she is surrounded by people who are much older than her. So these singles had jumped at the chance to meet others who were vetted by the monks to spend 30 hours of quality time with them. That seemed long on paper, but it went by very quickly. After the first ice-breaking round, a brisk group walk around the woods, the men chose the women they wanted to share lunch with. One by one, they brought a plastic rose to the woman they liked. Then it was the most nerve-wracking event of the day, the talent show. Minho, who proved quite popular, went first. He danced to 2 p.m.'s K-pop song, My Home, while Enyo sang a love song. One 28-year-old designer, Ruby, introduced herself in Spanish, catching Minho's eye. Then, before they could catch a breath, it was the speed dating round. Each pair sped through set conversation topics, themed around marriage and family. Every 10 minutes, a bell was rung, signaling men to move one seat over. It became obvious that Son Ye-ji and Ruby both had eyes for Minho. When it was the women's turn to choose the men for the dinner date, Son Ye-ji quickly gave a rose to Minho. Enyo was not chosen and had dinner with the others, who did not find a partner. After dinner, a senior monk led the singles to the courtyard. He gave a rousing patriotic speech on their duties as Koreans to procreate. He ended by leading the group in singing the national anthem, but the singles didn't seem very interested in saving the country. That night, in the final round, Ruby passed a rose to Minho. Son Ye-ji and Enyo looked exhausted. The host did his best to cheer up the participants, telling them that they still had time to find love. There is no curfew, he said, adding that in the past events, couples kept going on dates until 3 a.m., and the night can be full of surprises. In the morning, the singles texted their choices to the host. 8 couples were formed, including 2 matches between event staff and participants. Enyo, with his hands in his pockets, watched the lineup of couples who took a celebratory group photo. Ruby held the rose Minho handed to her. They said they want to be married in 2 years. I asked Son Ye-ji if she was disappointed. She was cheerful, albeit tired. She said she had stayed up until 3 a.m. gossiping with the other women in her room. It was like a slumber party. Dating proved as difficult inside the temple as it is outside, but everyone left with something they have been missing. New friends and fresh confidence.
1: Jake Kwon. And that's all for today's programme. Thank you for listening. I'm Pascal Harter. The producer was Polly Hope. And we'll be back next weekend with more stories of the real lives behind the global headlines. So do join us again then, here on the BBC World Service.
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7: 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So we definitely expect it out there.
6: And if we think we're not alone, should we find out?
8: BBC News with Neil Nunes. In Pakistan, a suicide bomber has blown himself up, killing at least 14 people outside a police station in Khyber Pakhtunkhwa province. At least 6 policemen were among the dead and 18 people were injured. The Pakistani Taliban said it carried out the attack. President Trump has said new negotiations with Iran will begin on Monday on reopening the Strait of Hormuz and ending Tehran's nuclear ambitions. On Saturday, Mr. Trump cancelled planned strikes against Iran. Earlier, Iran said it is close to a deal with Oman on managing traffic through the strait. The U.S. president also confirmed reports that the U.S. Treasury jointly intervened with Japan last week to prop up the yen after the Japanese currency fell to a 40-year low. A Sudanese human rights group says 35 people have been killed in a drone strike by the Sudanese army on a traditional court session in the western Darfur region. Dozens more were reported injured in the attack in an area controlled by the paramilitary rapid support forces. In Greece, 2 helicopters responding to wildfires have collided mid-air, killing both people on board one of the aircraft. The other helicopter's crew members have been rescued. An Israeli court has temporarily halted a plan to put Nile crocodiles around a large prison holding Palestinian detainees. An animal rights group had issued an urgent petition to block the proposal. The Brazilian president Luiz Inácio Lula da Silva has launched his campaign for re-election in October. The 80-year-old highlighted what he called his stamina and good health. And the pop star Ariana Grande has said she will withdraw from public appearances. Her representative said she would step back from visibility because of endless public scrutiny. BBC News.
9: What if the Goldilocks zone is for idiots? Welcome to Inside Science from the BBC World Service with me, Tom Whipple. Today, in a special edition, we're recording in front of an audience at the Cheltenham Science Festival. And that is the question we're going to be considering. Let me take you to the plot of the book and the hit movie Project Hail Mary. It's set in the near future and the sun is dimming and no one can initially tell why. On Earth, in the past decades, as in our world now, there has been a quiet revolution in the hunt for life. In the mid-1990s, we found the first so-called Earth-like planet around a distant star. Through the 2000s, there was a trickle more, and then there was just a burst. I think we're now more than 5,000 exoplanets, as they're called. And, you know, science journalists like me put these early discoveries on the front of the paper, these distant worlds, intuited from the slight dimming of the sun that spoke of, perhaps, distant civilizations. And the ones we were most interested in as journalists were the small, rocky ones. And of those, the ones we were really interested in, they were the ones in the so-called Goldilocks zone, where it wasn't too hot, it wasn't too cold, where liquid water could persist. There were places like ours, places we thought that life could exist. In Project Hail Mary, in this Earth, they work out what's dimming the sun, and it's a small organism, they call it an astrophage, a sun eater, that lives on the sun's energy itself. And obviously it was very much not in the Goldilocks zone, very much not in a place like ours. And the hero of this book is a scientist whose PhD has a section titled The Goldilocks Zone is for Idiots. So that's what we're going to discuss. What are the true limitations of alien life? How do we spot it? And have we been looking too narrowly? We're joined by Lewis Dartnell, astrobiologist at the University of Westminster, and Sarah Seeger, astrophysicist and planetary scientist at MIT and author of The Smallest Lights in the Universe, a memoir. Now, Lewis looks for extremophiles, for organisms that exist in places we thought previously perhaps wasn't even possible. He's also been involved in planning for the missions to find life on Mars. Sarah is part of planning a mission to Venus, among many, many other things. On the surface of that planet, temperatures reach 500 degrees. It rains sulfuric acid. Yet in the clouds above, she thinks there could just about be life. So the mission statement of that mission might as well be the Goldilocks zone is for idiots. Please welcome our panel. For both of you, I'm going to start with a question. So, Lewis, do aliens exist?
10: Yes. So, Tom, given that my career I've chosen is in astrobiology, I'm kind of hedging my bets that I think in my career, my lifetime, we will find signs of extraterrestrial life before I retire.
9: Excellent. Sarah?
7: To counter his, I will just say scientifically, we don't know yet, but we're both, along with tons of other people, trying to establish that. We do see the ingredients for life everywhere we look, in the space between stars, in meteorites where samples are brought back to Earth, and on planets in our solar system. So we definitely expect it out there.
9: Okay, so I'm going to come back on that, but I really want both of you to answer this question. So you said we see the ingredients for life everywhere. What is life? What does it require?
7: Well, I'll start by saying I usually avoid that question, so I will leave that for Lewis.
10: Everyone's looking at the biologists in the room.
7: Right, but for astronomers, we tend to focus on what we can observe, and that's more about what life does. Like we as humans, we eat food, we breathe air, and life metabolizes. And we're making an assumption that life everywhere, or some life everywhere, uses chemistry like we do to get energy, to store energy, and release that energy. And we're hoping that, like here on Earth, there's a chemical byproduct. And we're looking for chemistry that is signs of metabolism.
9: Lewis?
10: It's a really interesting angle to ask what life does rather than what it is or what it's made out of. And fundamentally, a living system has to be able to have some kind of self-description, some kind of operating manual that tells it how to run. It also needs to be able to extract energy from its environment to power itself, but also to make the Lego building blocks, the components that go into making new forms, new copies of itself when it comes to division. So that's what life does, and that's true of all life on Earth. And the chemistry that life uses to do those things, to perform those functions, is using incredibly complicated molecules, great big polymers like DNA that can store and transmit digital information, or using enzymes, which are great big proteins that can accelerate how quickly chemical reactions can be run. So when we're looking for life on other planets, we're looking for fundamentally the functions of life, something that is complicated enough to store information, something that could accelerate chemical reactions or evidence that's been going on, but not necessarily DNA itself or proteins itself.
7: But all of this is just so complicated, so that's not actually what we're looking for. And at the risk of getting ahead of ourselves, to start with, we're just looking for very, very complex organic molecules. You know, so complex that we don't think they're just lying around in nature.
9: And so that implies, what's an organic molecule?
10: So very simply, an organic molecule is just one that contains carbon. It is architecture. The structure of the molecule is made of carbon bonding to carbon. And people do talk about alternatives to organic life. There might be silicon-based life out there, perhaps, although probably not, because silicon is just rubbish at doing chemistry compared to carbon.
9: So what does the carbon... Because this is... Okay, so this
7: I can see... I do have a thing about silicon now that I've glommed onto. So the one thing about silicon is it likes to attach to oxygen. Silicon oxide is like a main component of minerals that make up rocks. Let me ask you this. Does anyone here eat rock? No, you do not.
10: Salt, which is kind of similar.
7: I feel like no, because it's so hard for life to extract silicon from the environment that why would life ever use it?
9: Okay, so we are carbon-based life forms, and we need water, and we have decided that we've made some scientific judgments and decided that life's almost certainly going to be carbon-based life forms that need water. Now, there's quite an obvious argument that maybe we are over-extrapolating from an N of one. Why is it that carbon is so useful for life and silicon is something you consider, but it is probably less useful? Lewis?
10: Well, there's more silicon on Earth than there is carbon. And as Sarah's just said, that the substance of the planet, that the crust, the rocks of the Earth are silicon. So life on Earth didn't not choose silicon to build itself out of because it was lacking silicon, that there's more silicon here than there's carbon. It used carbon as alternative because carbon is very good at building big, bendy, flexible molecules that can do things like become enzymes or run chemical reactions. So as an astrobiologist, you try to walk this tightrope between not only looking for stuff or life that's just like us, because we acknowledge that alien life might be different, but also not just flinging ourselves off the cliff of a fantasy and trying to remain rooted as a scientist in what we know and what we can anticipate and what we can predict and what we can test for. So we tend to look for organic-based life, carbon-based life, but the water-basedness is, and I'm sure Sarah will come back to this as well when we start talking about life on Venus, is much more of an open playing field. Maybe life would be carbon-based, but not necessarily water-based. Could there be other biosolvents, other wet stuff that you could dissolve complex chemistry in and run that molecular machinery for life?
7: Discuss. And the funny thing is, it's complicated to be a scientist at the frontier because we allow ourselves to take both sides of the argument. So in water, if you have silicon and there's water involved, remember water, H2O, then there's oxygen. So silicon and water-based life is probably a no-go because ultimately it wants to form rocks. But if there's another solvent that's not water, then silicon becomes slightly more of a possibility.
9: So let's move on to the kinds of life we can imagine with these constraints. And I think probably Venus is a really good example. So tell us about your Venus mission.
7: So Venus is the one I like to call the neglected sibling. And sometimes that ignored sibling is really truly special, but you never know because they're not getting all the attention. So Venus is incredibly curious. Its surface, as many people are taught in school, is completely unsuitable for life. It's so hot. But just like here on Earth, if you hike up a mountain or go in an airplane, it gets colder and colder. And that's also true on Venus. And 50 kilometers above the surface, way up in the clouds, it is the right temperature for life. There's also a liquid environment which life requires, and there's energy from the sun. And that's why we think that over half a century ago, Carl Sagan first put out the idea that maybe there's life confined to the clouds, just simple primitive life in the liquid clouds floating around. And so it all sounds great, and Lewis is nodding his head, he thinks it's possible. And everyone's in agreement until we remind or tell all of you that the clouds aren't made of water. They're made of acid. Concentrated sulfuric acid. It's so nasty. It will burn a hole in your clothes, in your skin. It destroys all life on Earth. And so that's kind of where things have been for decades. But motivated by this reported phosphine discovery,
9: tell us about that.
7: So you know what? There are tons of molecules that could be a sign of life. We have oxygen on Earth that we require to breathe. If we didn't have life on Earth, if we didn't have plants and photosynthetic bacteria, we would have no life. It has to be continually produced, oxygen that is, or it wouldn't be here. It's so reactive. So we astronomers and astrobiologists, we have a long list of molecules that could be a sign of life. And one of those gases that is one of our favorites as a sign of life is called phosphine. And I know very few people have ever heard of it. It's very obscure. On Earth, it is really only made by life. Either we make it as pesticides or bacteria in oxygen-free environments make it. So hey, what a great sign of life, phosphine. And it turns out that right here in the UK, Professor Jane Greaves wanted to find signs of life on Venus. And while my team was working on phosphine as a potential sign of life on exoplanets, she was purposely trying to find signs of life on Venus by phosphine. So someone connected our two teams. Really long story short, we reported the discovery of phosphine gas in the Venus atmosphere. We had gone through all the options of what could make phosphine. But just like on Earth, phosphine shouldn't exist on Venus. And we looked into volcanoes or meteorites or lightning. And no method we examined could make phosphine, even in the tiny amounts reported. So I rushed through that, but let's just say there is a series of papers making the case for this very obscure gas on Venus. And just simply saying that because there's no chemistry we know of that could make it, it leaves room for the idea of life making phosphine, life in the clouds. But before we get to Lewis, I just want to say it's incredibly controversial for so many reasons.
10: Well, I was just curious to broaden the discussion on Venus slightly more, that yes, we do find life in the clouds of Earth, but it's transitory. It's up there temporarily, and it gets lofted from the oceans or from the land up into the sky, up into the clouds, sticks around for a little bit before settling back down again. But there's a very interesting observation that pretty much any moist niche on Earth, we find teeming with life. We find sort of pond scum and cyanobacteria and things photosynthesizing. We find green life everywhere on the surface. But the clouds of Earth are not green. They're not being colonized to such a great extent, almost certainly because that life is just settling back down again. So one of the main problems for life on Venus isn't just it's incredibly acidic, But can you have an entire biosphere, an entire ecosystem completely severed from the surface? You can never go down to the surface of Venus and back up again because you're sterilized as soon as you get too deep because it's so hot, it's oven temperatures.
7: Right, well, I've come prepared, and I just want to have a few answers for you. But first thing I want everyone to know is, you know, the clouds of Venus, unlike Earth, where it's fragmented, on Venus, the clouds are not fragmented, they're always there. The entire planet is always covered by clouds, and they're very, very, very, very deep. So one thing about

0: down, but could hover just suspended, like some spores on Earth can last for millions of years or longer before being revived by whatever. So there's an unknown layer of haze right beneath the Venus clouds. And it's certainly possible that when they get rained out and they end up there, they could just kind of stay there until they're brought back up. However, all that said, I just want to say that, unfortunately, I do fully agree with Lewis. And I would say, to me, that's the biggest uncertainty, is can you have life always living up in the clouds? And that's counter to the chemistry, which I think is really possible. But that all said, the second answer I come prepared with is, look, would you want to just buy into traditional science, or would you want to go to Venus and see what's there?
1: And so that's my question before we move on from Venus. You're going to Venus to see what's there?
0: We're going to Venus to see what's there.
1: What's it going to be?
0: So our first mission to Venus is just a small mission. And it's a probe, so it'll race through the atmosphere, slowing down by its own drag, and it has a single instrument that will shine a laser through a window, looking for autofluorescence, like fluorescence, to indicate the presence of organic molecules. And we'll also be measuring some, it sounds very technical, but backscattered polarization to confirm what we all think the cloud droplets are made of.
1: You're listening to Inside Science from the BBC World Service. I'm Tom Whipple, and today I'm with a live audience at the Cheltenham Science Festival, and we're discussing some out-of-this-world science on the topic of whether or not we're alone in the universe. Lewis, talk to us about your work on extremophiles and how that informs things like Mars and the sibling that's noticed normally.
2: So my research is mostly looking at some of the hardiest forms of life on Earth, kind of survival superheroes that we call extremophiles. So life that loves or can tolerate at least very hostile, very dangerous environments that will kill your eye pretty much instantly. And so as a whole body of organisms, these extremophiles teach us something very, very interesting. They teach us what are the outer limits of life on Earth. What is the boundary of our biosphere on our planet? And therefore, what could be considered to be habitable environments on other places? Is Mars today on its surface a habitable environment? Or was it 3 billion years ago when both Earth and Mars were primordial worlds? Or is the ocean we now know exists beneath the icy surface of Europa or Enceladus, moons orbiting Jupiter or Saturn, are they habitable places? Do they have the right kind of conditions for life to be able to survive?
1: So tell us about hopes now for finding life on Mars. What are we doing next?
2: There's a very, very exciting mission coming up that the European Space Agency, ESA, is about to launch in the next year or two, which is the ExoMars rover. And up until now, NASA probes have had a little drill that's basically the length of your pinky, and it's driven around and stuck its little finger into the side of rocks and extract that material to analyze. With ExoMars, we're going to get 2 meters underground, a substantial distance underground. And I'm going to pull up handfuls of that Martian dirt where hopefully it's been protected underground, and then scrutinize and analyze, and not just look for the building blocks of life, but hopefully find biosignatures, unambiguous signs of life itself.
1: I want to move on to life outside of our solar system. Now, I said, as a science journalist, I've written more exoplanet stories than I can think. So there's that period where we were just getting an exoplanet a day. And there came a point where you said, fine, this is, you know, this is in the Goldilocks zone, however we define it, and it's Earth-like. But actually, it's 100 light years away, or it's 200 light years away. We're never going to get to it. So, Sarah, will we ever know the truth that's out there?
0: Well, we may or may not ever know the truth, but the hunt is on for sure. And we'll at least have, I know it's not extremely satisfying, but we will have signs of life. That's why we name it biosignature. We don't name it like an actual life.
1: And so what do we look for? How does it, now that we've found these exoplanets, how do we start categorizing the ones that might just be the civilization?
0: Well, it's not easy, and I think we can appreciate from Lewis's wonderful descriptions of Mars just how complicated it is to sort through everything. And what makes it even harder for exoplanets is they're so far away, we can't send spacecraft there, we don't know what their surface is like, we don't know what's inside. They're really just a point of light or less. So we use remote sensing. We can look at spectra. We can see the gases in the atmosphere of these planets. And if we're lucky, we can see a bunch of gases, and we try to, using computer codes and general laws of chemistry and physics, kind of piece together what's there. I think you can tell, by the way, say piece together, it doesn't sound very certain.

0: but we're looking for gases that don't belong, that are far outside of equilibrium with the rest of the atmosphere. So here on Earth, we have oxygen. And oxygen is so reactive, it shouldn't be here at all, unless it's continually produced. And so on Earth, life is pumping so much oxygen into our atmosphere that oxygen, despite being highly reactive, can always be there. And we astronomers have come up with a long list of gases that could be signs of life. But along the way, we've come up with a bunch of problems. One is, whatever gas I can think of that could be a sign of life, you will be able to come up with a counterargument. And given that there's so much we don't know about these planets, a kind of large number of these counterarguments, for example, the molecule could be produced in a volcano if the interior of the planet is different from Earth. You know, it's really hard to push back on those. Second, we've come up with some problems with contamination from the star itself, because stars, you know, like our sun, they have star spots and flares and other problems, and those are messing it up. So while I can assure you, like, our search is on, it turned out to be way harder than we imagined.
1: So, Lewis, it sounds to me like this is actually going to be deeply unsatisfying and a recipe for eternal academic debate, just keeping you guys in jobs for literally the rest of humanity.
2: Well, the joke I always made, if someone is paying for you to look for something, don't find it too quickly. Keep it. This is the big astrobiology conspiracy.
1: Now, in our last bit, I want to pose, if we can't yet find them, there is one other option. Now, in 2018, the Barcelonan music festival, Sonar, did something a little unusual. It pointed a transmitter at an exoplanet, one of the rocky ones in the habitable zone, and it blasted songs by Jean-Michel Jarre at them. The organisers of the festival may not have known, but they were engaging in a pretty active debate. For years, we've had the SETI project, the Search for Extraterrestrial Intelligence, which has been listening out for signals. So not looking for biosignatures, but looking for an advanced civilization sending messages. There has also been a proposal to do the reverse, to do METI, messaging extraterrestrial intelligence. Why not say hello, was the proposal. Some think it'd be a nice way to get some advice and meet these advanced civilizations. Some think, as Stephen Hawking put it before he died, that when advanced civilizations meet less advanced civilizations, it doesn't normally go terribly well for the less advanced one, and maybe will be lunch. Anyway, Jean-Michel Jarre is on his way. He has not yet arrived. He is 4 years before introducing the great electronica alien apocalypse of the 2030s. Lewis, let's start with you. Talk through the issues of this. Should we be talking to the aliens?
2: There's one argument that perhaps we don't want to start announcing our presence to the rest of the galaxy. The analogy is, if you're walking through a dark forest, maybe shut the hell up and don't keep shouting and attract attention of the lions or tigers or whatever. And this is an idea that's been played around with quite nicely in science fiction. And the three-body problem, for example, deals with this kind of scenario. Where it doesn't quite hold water for me is, I don't think we would need to shout our presence for extraterrestrial civilizations to already know about us. Because all the sort of technology that Sarah's just been talking about, we have been obviously a biological planet, a life-bearing planet for a very, very long period of time now. And yet that has apparently attracted no one's attention. And I'm discounting sightings of shiny UFOs as evidence that anyone has visited the Earth trying to find where this life is. So we don't seem to attract anyone's attention. That could either be there is no other life out there to have its attention attracted, or we are just one of a multitude of alive planets, of biological planets, and we're just one of many, and no one's picking us out as being particularly special. And both of those extremes are kind of equally terrifying. But what's so exciting is we are right on the brink now of starting to understand where we are on that scale with the next generation space telescopes, not just detecting Earth-like planets orbiting other suns, but starting to characterize them. Do we see oxygen in their atmosphere? Are they alive? Maybe we'll have a shopping list in the next 20, 30 years of our closest Earth-like planets near to us.
1: Sarah, do you think we should?
0: Well, once in a while, astronomers get together and come up with a plan, and sometimes even with money, to have a campaign to develop messages and send them out. But every time that happens, it happens every few years, another group of astronomers squashes it, and the first group succumbs to peer pressure and doesn't do it.
1: And so which way are you pressuring your peers?
0: Well, I just don't get involved because I agree with Lewis that if there's intelligent life out there, more intelligent and capable than we are, they already know we're here.
1: Well, look, let's go and see if anyone in the audience has met any aliens and can contradict that.
2: Are there any aliens in the house?
1: Have we got any questions?
3: Lewis, you said at the start that you think that we might find alien life at some point within our lifetimes. I'm just wondering what that moment would actually look like, because, you know, in science fiction, it's when the spaceship comes to Earth or whatever. I'm thinking of scientific discoveries in my lifetime. It's more like a PowerPoint presentation where someone says we found the Higgs boson. You know, what would that moment actually look like?
2: My impression is it will be a relatively slow, protracted dawning and realization of, rather than sudden flash light bulb flash moment. Unambiguously demonstrating the existence of life is an incredibly hard thing to do. There are always lots of ifs and buts or counterexamples or other possibilities. And looking for life on Mars, what we will almost certainly want to be able to do to be sure is not try to send an entire miniaturized laboratory with wheels on the bottom, solar panels on the top, which is effectively what a Mars rover is, to analyze samples there. We want to grab the most promising samples of the Martian surface, bring them home, bring them back to the Earth, and then use all the laboratories and all the highest tech analytical equipment around the planet to scrutinize that sample and hopefully get something that approaches unambiguous proof.
1: Thank you for that. And let's take another question.
4: Thank you very much. You've spoken a lot about the potential of life outside our universe and Venus and Mars and other satellites. But what about our own moon? Do you think we've gone digging around enough?
2: Within astrobiology, the moon has definitely never been alive. It has never had liquid water on the surface. It's never had an atmosphere. It's never been a habitable environment. But that doesn't mean the moon isn't potentially of great interest for astrobiology, because it's almost like the attic for our planet. And every time there's a big impact into the surface of the Earth, it splashes up lots of material. It's meteoritic stuff from the surface of the Earth gets splashed up into space, some of which will be swept up by the moon and then preserved for very, very long periods of time on surface. So it's a very interesting proposal. If we could start finding ancient terrestrial rocks on the moon, they would be much better preserved than anything our own planet's been able to do, because it's got a very dynamic, constantly changing surface with plate tectonics. So there might actually be a much better record of the history of life on Earth on the moon than our own crustal rock record.
1: That's all we have time for. I am going to go and enjoy the few years I have left before the Jean-Michel Jarre-fearing aliens come to eat us with their Death Stars. Thank you for being with us, and it's goodbye from me and goodbye from the panel.
2: Thanks. Cheers.
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10: Nüfus sayımına katılma zamanı. 11 Ağustos 2026 Salı günü Avustralya'daki herkes sayılacaktır. 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